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0: From New York, this is Democracy Now!
1: They hit a couple of ships, and so we hit them much harder. When they hit, we hit 10 times harder. Anything that happens is going to be over very quickly, and we'll only make it safer, including for oil.
0: The U.S. and Iran have returned to open conflict, trading airstrikes for a second day. We'll talk to Iranian-American analyst Trita Parsi with the Quincy Institute. Then to Houston, where family and community are reeling after ICE agents shoot and kill Lorenzo Salgado Araujo, a 52-year-old father of three U.S. citizens.
2: I am Ronaldo Salgado, the oldest son of Lorenzo Salgado Araujo. I want to tell you about my dad. He was a hard-working family man who never wanted his name to be known by anyone outside of his family. He wanted nothing else in life but to provide for his wife and see his sons become great people.
0: We'll hear from his son, Ronaldo, and go to Houston for the latest. Then to the case of Geraldo Lunas Campos, a Cuban immigrant whose death in ICE custody was ruled a homicide. We'll look at a ProPublica Texas Tribune investigation called He Didn't Need to Die, how an immigration detention center repeatedly failed to address a mental health crisis. Finally, to Albania. Thousands have filled the streets to protest a luxury resort development deal with Jared Kushner and Ivanka Trump.
3: It's been too long with this kind of political culture, well, where the prime minister and the political parties of this country think they can do anything. There are no barriers to what they think is acceptable in politics.
0: It's called the Flamingo Revolution. Could it take the Albanian government down? All that and more coming up. Welcome to Democracy Now!, democracynow.org, The War and Peace Report. I'm Amy Goodman. The United States bombed Iran for a second consecutive night after President Trump declared the ceasefire over. Blasts were reported near the Bushehr nuclear power plant and in multiple cities across Iran, with the U.S. saying it struck 90 targets, including near the Strait of Hormuz. According to the Iranian Health Ministry, at least 14 people have been killed since the U.S. resumed bombing. Meanwhile, Iran says it's retaliated by attacking U.S. bases and strategic centers in Bahrain, Kuwait and Qatar. And Jordan's military said it intercepted 8 missiles in its airspace. Iran's chief negotiator, Mohammad Bagher Ghalibaf, says the United States, quote, still hasn't learned that bullying and breaking promises are no longer cost-free, unquote. On Wednesday, President Trump spoke at the NATO summit in Turkey and threatened to strike Iran's civilian infrastructure, saying, quote, they really deserve it.
1: Their electric manufacturing facilities, right? Their electric plants where they make their electricity in there. If we have to, we'll take them out. I don't want to do that, but if we have to, we'll take them out. They have desalinization plants. We'll take them out if we have to. I hate to do that. That's probably the one I would like not to do least. We attacked Kerguelen Island last night. We knocked out a piece. I said, don't touch the oil.
0: President Trump was speaking alongside Ukrainian President Volodymyr Zelensky during the same news conference. Trump mistakenly confused Iran and Japan.
1: I told this story yesterday. We had 111 missile shot by the Islamic Republic of Japan.
0: We'll have more on Iran after headlines with Quincy Institute Vice President Trita Parsi. The body of Iran's Supreme Leader Ayatollah Ali Khamenei is being laid to rest today at a shrine in the city of Mashhad. It's the culmination of a multi-day funeral procession that's drawn millions of mourners, including foreign dignitaries and at least 8 heads of state. On Wednesday, massive crowds joined funeral processions in Iraq's holy cities of Najaf and Karbala for Khamenei, who was killed in a U.S.-Israeli airstrike on February 28th, along with his daughter, son-in-law, daughter-in-law and 14-month-old granddaughter. Israel's continuing its attacks on southern Lebanon with reports of heavy bombings in the town of Tebbi. On Wednesday, Lebanon's national news agency reported two men were killed in an Israeli drone strike in Nabatea, Israel's latest violation of its ceasefire deal with Lebanon. This follows an Israeli strike on Monday that killed four people, including public school principal Esperanza Gandor and her mother. Gandor had returned to Nabatea to check on repairs at her war-damaged home following months of displacement when Israel bombed her vehicle. In Gaza, health officials report at least nine Palestinians have been killed by Israeli airstrikes and gunfire over the last 24 hours. Among the victims, Ahmad Nasser Salim, a driver who was delivering food for the U.S.-based nonprofit World Central Kitchen. In Khan Yunis, an Israeli missile hit a tent for displaced people in the Almawasi area, killing at least four people, including a 10-year-old child. One survivor said he was asleep when the strikes hit.
4: We were staying in the tents on the understanding that this area was safe and people live in tents. By God, I was asleep when suddenly a missile struck. We came here and found the impact. There were martyrs and wounded. People were carrying them to ambulances and they loaded them onto carts and took them all to the hospitals. A friend of mine, whose tent was next to mine, was injured and his mother was injured too.
0: Meanwhile, human rights groups say a photo apparently taken by an Israeli soldier and shared on social media corroborates widespread reports of torture. The image shows a man stripped to his underwear, blindfolded and bound, face down to a pole with his arms tied painfully behind his back. The soldier captioned the photo, "Good morning," in Hebrew, and later deleted the post. On Wednesday, Amnesty International appealed to U.S. Secretary of State Marco Rubio, asking him to secure the immediate and unconditional release of Dr. Hussam Abu Safia, the prominent Palestinian pediatrician, director of Gaza's Kamel Edwan Hospital, has been held by Israel without charge since his abduction by Israeli troops 18 months ago. Amnesty says Abu Safia faces an imminent threat to his life due to torture and medical neglect by his Israeli captors. It's calling on the State Department to bring the U.S. into compliance with the Leahy Law, which prohibits U.S. financial or military aid to foreign security forces that commit gross human rights abuses. To see our coverage of Dr. Abu Safia, go to democracynow.org. Russian missiles and drones rain down on Ukraine's biggest cities overnight. Officials in Kyiv report three people were killed and several others injured among civilian sites. Hit was a 25-story residential high-rise. Elsewhere, Russian strikes killed four people in Odessa and three others in Kharkiv. Dozens were injured by the bombings. Elsewhere, Ukraine's military said its drones attacked three more Russian oil refineries, along with pipeline pumping stations and Russian tankers operating in the Black Sea. Ukraine's attacks on Russian energy sites have triggered acute fuel shortages. On Wednesday, the Kremlin announced a ban on diesel exports to support the domestic fuel market. Meanwhile, Ukrainian President Volodymyr Zelensky held a series of high-level meetings at the NATO summit in Ankara on Wednesday, including with President Trump, who said the U.S. plans to license Patriot missile technology to Ukraine. Trump also said the U.S. would support Ukraine's efforts to strike deeper inside Russian territory. Russia's foreign ministry denounced the decisions made at the NATO summit, saying they could lead to a catastrophe. At one point, President Trump called Zelensky President Putin. In Maine, Democratic Senate nominee Graham Plattner has suspended his campaign following a report he raped a former girlfriend in 2021. In recent days, most of Plattner's most high-profile supporters withdrew their endorsements, including Senators Bernie Sanders and Elizabeth Warren, as well as Congressmember Ro Khanna. Democrats had been hoping the populist Marine veteran and oysterman would unseat Republican Senator Susan Collins in November. In a video message posted Wednesday night, Plattner denied the rape allegation, said it was part of an effort to crush his campaign.
5: We live in a political system that is not built for normal people. It is a system that is built structurally to make sure that movements like ours cannot flourish. That if they begin to succeed, they can be crushed.
0: The main Democratic Party says it's planning a nominating convention of hundreds to choose a new Senate nominee. The party has until July 27th to name a candidate. Possible senatorial contenders include Maine Governor Janet Mills, Maine Secretary of State Shana Bellows, and Dr. Nirav Shah, a public health official who led Maine's response to COVID, as well as progressive Troy Jackson, a lifetime logger and former president of Maine's state Senate. In other Senate news, questions continue to swirl about Kentucky Senator Mitch McConnell's health. He's been hospitalized since June 14th. McConnell heads the Senate Defense Appropriations Subcommittee and is the former Senate Majority Leader. McConnell is set to retire after his term ends in January. On Wednesday, Kentucky's Democratic Governor, Andy Beshear, sent a letter to Senator McConnell demanding he provide a health update. Meanwhile, McConnell's wife, Elaine Chao, the former U.S. Labor and Transportation Secretary, has returned home from a trip to China. She had faced criticism for remaining in China after McConnell was hospitalized. In a statement, she wrote, quote, "The senator's health did not warrant an immediate return to the U.S., she said. A federal judge has ruled that E. Jean Carroll can collect $5.8 million from President Donald Trump. The money has been held in escrow since a jury found Trump sexually abused and defamed her. The judge's ruling comes a week after the U.S. Supreme Court declined to hear Trump's appeal of the verdict. E. Jean Carroll had sued Trump for sexually assaulting her in a department store dressing room in the 1990s. The family of Lorenzo Salgado Araujo is demanding an independent investigation into his death. The Mexican father was fatally shot in Houston, Texas, on Tuesday by an ICE agent who was driving an unmarked vehicle. Lorenzo Salgado Araujo had lived in the United States for decades and was driving a construction crew to a job site. His son, Ronaldo, spoke Wednesday.
6: He did not deserve to die. He did not deserve to be reduced to a headline of Mexican man shot and killed by ICE. He deserved to live a quiet life as Lorenzo Salgado Araujo, a husband, a father, and a job creator for dozens of men who also wanted the American dream.
7: That's right.
6: I would be doing his memory a disservice if I didn't recognize the other three men who were with him, one of which was my uncle. All three men were rounded up. I have not heard from them.
0: We'll go to Texas for more on the story later in the broadcast. In Tennessee, a DEA agent shot and killed a man at a Memphis motel Wednesday as members of a federal task force attempted to serve him an arrest warrant. The U.S. Marshals Service alleges the suspect had pointed a gun at agents. The victim has not been identified. It's the fourth deadly shooting by agents with the Trump administration's so-called Memphis Safe Task Force, which includes members of the Tennessee National Guard and officers from more than a dozen federal agencies. On Monday, two National Guard soldiers fatally shot 20-year-old Tyron Johnson as he was being pursued by Memphis police. His family's demanding video evidence corroborating the police claims that Johnson first attempted to fire a gun at the soldiers. Just weeks earlier, a Homeland Security special agent shot 25-year-old Jonah Neal in his Memphis home. Neal's family had called 911 to report he had a gun and was threatening to harm himself.

0: Hannah Dugan was accused of helping the immigrant leave her courtroom in April 2025 to avoid arrest by agents waiting in the hallway. Instead of serving prison time, former Judge Dugan was fined $5,000. And those are some of the headlines. This is Democracy Now!, democracynow.org, The War and Peace Report. I'm Amy Goodman. The United States bombed Iran for a second consecutive night after President Trump declared the ceasefire over. Blasts were reported in multiple cities, with the U.S. saying it had struck 90 targets across Iran, including sites along the Strait of Hormuz. Blasts were also reported near the Bushehr nuclear power plant. According to the Iranian Health Ministry, at least 14 people have been killed since the U.S. resumed its attacks. Another 78 people were wounded. Meanwhile, Iran says it's retaliated by attacking U.S. bases and strategic centers in Bahrain, Kuwait, and Qatar. In addition, Jordan's military said it intercepted 8 missiles in its airspace. Iran's chief negotiator, Mohammad Bagher Ghalibaf, says the United States, quote, still hasn't learned that bullying and breaking promises are no longer cost-free, unquote. On Wednesday, President Trump spoke at the NATO summit in Turkey and threatened to strike Iran's civilian infrastructure, saying, quote, they really deserve it, unquote. On the flight back to the United States, Trump spoke more about the U.S. attacks.
1: We just hit them very hard, and I'd say we hit them 20 to 1. Every time they hit us, we're going to hit them 20. And we did it last night. They did a little something today, but it was really retribution for last night. They hit actually 3 boats, not 2. And when they hit, we hit back much harder. We have many ways we can win, but we've already won militarily. They have very little. They have very little left, and they want to make a deal so badly. They called a little while ago. They want to make a deal so badly. I just don't know if they're worthy of making a deal. I don't know that they're going to honor the deal. That's the problem.
0: Meanwhile, during a press conference on Wednesday at the NATO summit, Trump mistakenly confused Iran and Japan.
1: I told this story yesterday. We had 111 missiles shot by the Islamic Republic of Japan.
0: President Trump was sitting next to the Ukrainian president, Volodymyr Zelensky, as he confused Iran and Japan and then referred to Zelensky as President Putin. We're joined now by Trita Parsi, executive vice president of the Quincy Institute for Responsible Statecraft. His latest piece on Substack headlined, How the U.S.-Iran Fight in the Strait of Hormuz Can Be Resolved Before It Blows Up the MOU. That's the memo of understanding. Trita, talk about what's happened and President Trump saying the ceasefire is over. What does this mean?
2: Well, this is obviously a disastrous development and a huge risk to the survival of the MOU and the entire diplomatic track that could put an end to this war and also give birth to a completely different relationship between the United States and Iran if it was successful. I'm not entirely sure as to whether this is completely over or not, because at the end of the day, both countries are in dire need of an end to this war. We have seen an exchange of fire before, after which they did return to talks. But this time, obviously, it is worse because the United States is now escalating beyond just striking southern Iran, has also started striking civilian targets in other parts of Iran. And there's a significant risk, of course, that there will be massive further Iranian retaliation against this. What is really frustrating with all of this is that prior to all of this, after the first round of exchange of fire, the two sides were converging towards an understanding on how to handle the strait. The Iranians did not want to see any ships travel through any corridor of the strait without coordinating with them. That's their interpretation of the MOU. The U.S. has a different interpretation. But they were converging towards an understanding in which essentially, all ships would have to notify both the Iranians as well as one party in the GCC. And if that were to happen, both sides would essentially walk away and the strait would be open without any problems. But before they managed to get to that agreement, the Iranian funeral of the former supreme leader took place and talks were suspended. In the meantime, additional ships with their transporters off traveled through the southern corridor without coordinating with the Iranians. The Iranians gave them several warnings, eventually shot.

0: at them, and that's what then precipitated this exchange of fire that we see right now, in which the US first struck Iran 2 nights ago and then again last night. But this has now gone to such a high level that it is much worse than the previous exchange and may very well be the end of the MOU altogether.
1: The front page of the New York Times says U.S. bombs Iran again as truce breaks down, Trump mulls blockade. Talk about exactly what that would mean. And that clip we just played of him saying he's going after the civilian infrastructure. We don't know how many people have died in Iran, but there are a number in these latest attacks. And then, of course, you have Bahrain, Kuwait. Perhaps Jordan is saying that they intercepted Iranian missiles.
0: Yes, we have seen a pattern in which the Iranians do strike back at American bases in the region. I believe that last night they also struck at the base outside of Doha in Qatar. Creeping process back to the U.S. were to reimpose the blockade of the Persian Gulf, then we will see the Iranians probably not only closing the strait, but also pushing the Houthis to close the Red Sea as well. And that would not only be a return to war, but that would be a worse situation than what we saw before. Moreover, if Trump follows through on his threats of targeting energy infrastructure in Iran, that's when the Iranians are likely to start striking, not just at bases in the GCC countries, but at their energy infrastructure as well. And that would, again, make the situation worse than what it was during the war itself.
1: Now, apparently, Special Envoy Steve Witkoff, Jared Kushner, Trump's son-in-law, who's being massively protested in Albania for his and Ivanka Trump's development project with the Albanian government on an island there, are in Geneva, although the high-stakes talks there, apparently, are for Russia's invasion of Ukraine.
0: Yes,
1: and
0: though
1: I'm
0: there's
1: sorry.
0: Been...
1: I'm sorry. That's old information. But let me go to a clip of President Trump describing to reporters the kind of airstrikes and damage he's considering in Iran, just what I was talking about earlier.
2: Look, we're not attacking at the highest level. The highest level of the bridges, they're... which we can knock down. I would say in one day we knock down every single bridge in Iran. There's not a thing they can do about it. Their electric manufacturing facilities, right? Their electric plants where they make their electricity in there. We will, if we have to, we'll take them out. I don't want to do that, but if we have to, we'll take them out. They have desalinization plants. We'll take them out if we have to. I hate to do that. That's probably the one I would like not to do least. We attacked Kog Island last night. We knocked out a piece. I said, don't touch the oil, because maybe we'll take over Kog Island. You know, we may take over Kog Island. There's not a thing they can do about it.
1: So, Trita Parsi, President Trump also referred to the people that are negotiating as scum. He was asked by reporters why he is saying that now, given he didn't say that before, and he boasted about taking out the first level of Iranian negotiators and the second level of Iranian negotiators, and now he's on the third level, I think he said.
0: First of all, I think it's important to recognize that a lot of these different things that Trump is threatening are war crimes, taking out the civilian infrastructure, desalination plants, etc. All of this would constitute war crimes. And of course, we already have seen plenty of war crimes in this war already. Again, if the United States were to go in that direction, it's important to know Trump made similar threats during the war and stopped short of doing it and executing it. And the key reason for that is, if the United States were to do this, the Iranians likely will retaliate against similar targets in the GCC countries. And if you go after the energy infrastructure in the GCC countries, then we're not just talking about an oil crisis as a result of a bottleneck in the Persian Gulf and in the Strait, but a production problem, which would take much longer to recover from and most likely would throw the entire global economy into a recession. And this is the key reason as to why he didn't do it last time, probably the reason why he won't do it this time either. But the threats themselves, nevertheless, are further undermining the atmosphere that is necessary to be able to make diplomacy work and ultimately lead to a deal. Now, the Iranian attacks against the ship from the U.S. perspective is also actions that are undermining that atmosphere. But this is escalating at a speed at this point, in which is very different from the last escalation, but also one that makes it much more difficult to find an exit ramp from.
1: I also wanted to ask you about a CNN expose, more about the Manab Girls' School, where over 175 people were killed, overwhelmingly little girls going to school. CNN reporting that military officials knew within days that, quote, senior U.S. military commanders bypassed warnings and critical databases, that intelligence about potential targets in Iran was severely out of date, and approved some strikes anyway, including the strike on the school. Unnamed sources also cited to CNN that Defense Secretary Pete Hegseth's previous decision to cut the civilian harm mitigation and response staff at the Pentagon by over 90%, only one full-time staffer was left to work with development strike teams. Can you talk about the ongoing significance of this? Because we're talking about the U.S. continuing to strike Iran now.
0: Yeah, this is one of the darkest moments of American military history, I would say, in recent history, what happened to the schools in Minab and the young schoolgirls who were all killed. And we've seen how that had a profound impact on the Iranians. This is all part of a larger effort by Secretary of War Hegseth, in which he wants to undo the norms around the use of force, what he calls no longer fighting woke wars, essentially taking away most of the guardrails that have been put into place by the United States itself over the course of the last couple of decades after the Second World War to protect civilians in war. Now, there's a systematic effort, both by the Israelis and by the United States under Pete Hegseth, to undo these norms and make it permissible to do things that over the course of the last couple of decades have been considered unlawful in war. And this is one of the first examples, the results of something like that, in which after cutting so many people who would actually review these things, going through all the type of mechanisms and protocols to make sure that these targets were not going to be civilian, after having undone that, we've seen the direct result of it. And it's important to also understand, this happened on the first day of the war. This was not after 2 weeks, not after 2 months, in which statistically something atrocious could happen. This happened on the very first day of the war. And I think it is an indication of the direction we will be going in if this is not reversed, if these efforts to undo these norms around the use of force are not undone.
1: Finally, the funeral of Khamenei. How massive it's been, millions of people going from Iran to Iraq. And if you can talk about the significance, what this means for the future of Iran.
0: One thing I think we saw through these funeral proceedings, particularly the massive crowds that were also showing up in Iraq, is the influence that Iran has in the region, particularly in the Shia community, but not just limited to that. This is something that I think is consistently underestimated in Washington, in which it is not fully appreciated the degree to which Iran is interconnected and has massive influence in many of the neighboring countries. And as a result, any effort to try to completely isolate Iran and cut it off from the rest of the region is not going to work and has not worked so far. And I think the funeral proceedings in Iraq in particular showed what an impossible task that is, and one reason as to why that approach needs to be set aside, because the end result of it is now become clear. That type of an effort of isolating Iran only leads to a war. And we've already seen what a disastrous outcome that war would be.
1: I want to thank you for being with us, Trita Parsi, Executive Vice President of the Quincy Institute for Responsible Statecraft. We'll link to your piece on Substack headlined How the U.S.-Iran Fight in the Strait of Hormuz Can Be Resolved Before It Blows Up the MOU. Coming up, we go to Houston, Texas, where a family and community are reeling after ICE agents shot and killed Lorenzo Salgado Araujo, a 52-year-old father of three U.S. citizens. He's been in the United States for decades. Stay with us.

0: Oleada, performed by Julieta Venegas in our Democracy Now! Studio. This is Democracy Now!, democracynow.org. I'm Amy Goodman. In Texas, immigration and civil rights advocacy groups are demanding an independent investigation into the fatal shooting of Lorenzo Salgado Araujo, a Mexican immigrant and father of three U.S. citizens who was killed by an ICE agent in Houston during an attempted traffic stop. He'd been living in the United States for nearly 35 years. Lorenzo Salgado Araujo worked in construction. On Tuesday morning, he was starting his workday by picking up other workers in Magnolia Park, historically Latino neighborhood, when ICE targeted him. This is his son speaking at a news conference Wednesday.
1: I want to tell you about my dad. He was a hardworking family man who never wanted his name to be known by anyone outside of his family. He wanted nothing else in life but to provide for his wife and see his sons become great people. He was also a man of routine. For the majority of the last 35 years of his life in the United States, he began the day the same way and always ended it by coming home, sitting on the porch, eating a hearty meal made by my mother, going to sleep, and doing it all over again the next day. Let me tell you about my father's last day alive, with as much detail as possible, because it's vividly replaying in my head over and over again. At 5 a.m., my mom and dad woke up before the rest of the world did. My dad brushed his teeth, he showered. My mom cooked him a huge meal for him to eat that day. At 5:50, my dad got dressed, grabbed his lunch and coffee, hugged and kissed my mom goodbye, slipped on his hat for the day, loaded his lunch, his work boots, his coffee, in his work van. He patted our dog on his head goodbye and drove off to pick up his crew for work. At 6:45 a.m., he should have been picking up the last of his guys before heading to North Houston to finish up construction on some houses. 5 minutes later, unbeknownst to me, at 6:55, unbeknownst to all of us, my dad had been shot inside his van near the intersection of Wayside and Canal by ICE agents in unmarked cars.
0: That's Ronaldo Salgado, the son of Lorenzo Salgado Araujo. Ronaldo also said that the three other people in the car, including his uncle, were taken into custody and have not been heard from since. Following the shooting, ICE claims Salgado Araujo had ignored verbal commands and rammed their vehicle, and that an agent fired on him in self-defense. Local elected officials and civil rights advocates are demanding the release of the video footage in an independent investigation. This is Roman Palomares, the national president of LULAC, that's the League of United Latin American Citizens, speaking at Wednesday's news conference in Houston.
2: We are here today because in the absence of facts from Immigration and Customs Enforcement, ICE, we are left with no choice but to conclude that a man was unlawfully killed on the streets of Houston yesterday morning, barely 24 hours ago. His name was Lorenzo Salgado Araujo. Say his name because no one else, ICE does not want you to say that name. Today, we stand here as a community and we demand, okay? LULAC today is demanding. Okay. We are not asking, we're not requesting, we are demanding the truth. It is unacceptable, it is un-American to use lethal force against a human being, then lock away the evidence, hide the video, silence the record, and expect his family, the people of Houston, and the American public to simply nod and say, "We believe you," because we don't. We do not believe you. You have not earned that trust. ICE has not earned that trust from the American people. Your pattern has been one of inaccuracies, of prejudicial leaks before the facts are known, of twisting the narrative to fit your version of events.
0: The fatal shooting of Lorenzo Salgado Araujo came on the six-month anniversary of the ICE killing of Renee Good in Minneapolis. For more, we go to Houston to speak with Cesar Espinosa, executive director of the civil rights group FIEL immigrant families and students in the fight. He was at Wednesday's news conference. Thanks for joining us. Our deepest condolences for the whole community. Cesar, talk about what you know and how the federal government has responded. Why haven't you been able to see the video of what happened?
3: Well, I mean, it's been really complicated. And we've seen time and time again, after ICE does these killings, after they do these acts, which they start, by the way, all of a sudden, you know, everything is hush-hush. They don't want to release anything. We don't even know if there's body cam footage that exists because ICE agents are not mandated to wear body cameras or have them running. And so there's so many questions that are left unanswered. And at the end of the day, the community, the family, and the United States and every single person in this country deserves an answer.
0: If you can talk about what Rinaldo said, that his father was being followed by unmarked cars, likely afraid for his life, that if he had known he was being followed by law enforcement, he would have followed the protocol, but he had no idea what was going on.
3: Amy, we hear this all the time. People are saying, well, why don't people comply? Why don't they just stop? But I want people to put themselves in these immigrants' shoes or these people. They all of a sudden, they're being approached by unmarked vehicles. These vehicles many times, often, start ramming vehicles, trying to get them to stop, trying to get them, force them to stop. And when people jump out, they're not wearing insignia, you know, saying federal agents or ICE or a badge. They're wearing, a lot of the times, plain clothing with vests that just say police. I mean, we've heard in this entire time that there's people impersonating ICE agents and things like that. So I cannot imagine the fear that a lot of people feel when they are being persecuted by somebody that's unknown. And I ask people, you know, put yourself in these folks' shoes and ask yourself, how would you react?
0: So, Cesar, there were three other people in the vehicle with Lorenzo, reportedly rounded up after the fatal shooting. Where are they? Who are they?
3: We know that one of them is Lorenzo's brother or, you know, Ronaldo's uncle. The other two gentlemen, we don't know who they are. And we don't know where they are at right now. As it happens a lot of the times with immigrants, once they get put into the system, it can take anywhere from 48 to 72 hours to sometimes even weeks for us to be able to find them. What we have heard, though, from, and it's very troubling to hear this from some of the other family members, is that they're being told to sign voluntary departures. They're being told to, you know, cooperate with the version that ICE has released. So that, you know, they can basically threatening them that they're going to file charges if they don't or that they're going to be deported expeditiously. And what we fear is that this is another effort from ICE to cover up something that they did very, very wrong.
0: And finally, if you can talk about the rising deployment of federal immigrant agents to Houston and surrounding areas and the role of the Trump ally, the Texas governor, Greg Abbott.
3: Well, you know, one of the things that we've seen over the last year and a half is we've really seen a vamping up of state troopers and forces that are mandated by the governor of Texas trying to emulate what the federal government is doing. And we've seen that rise in our area. In the last couple of weeks, we had heard reports of more ICE sightings, and it was just a matter of time before this happened. And we don't want these things to happen. We don't, you know, it's unfathomable what this family is going through, and our condolences go to to Lorenzo's family. But at the end of the day, we must do everything we can to make sure that they get the transparency and justice that they deserve.
0: Cesar Espinosa, Executive Director of FIEL, Immigrant Families and Students in the Fight, speaking to us from Houston. We're going to stay in Texas. This is Democracy Now!, democracynow.org. I'm Amy Goodman. As we continue on the issue of immigration enforcement, we're going to talk about the family of Geraldo Lunas Campos. He was a 55-year-old Cuban immigrant whose death in ICE custody was ruled a likely homicide. The family is suing four guards and the companies that oversaw Camp East Montana, a sprawling immigration detention tent camp at the Fort Bliss military base in El Paso, Texas, at the time of Campos's death. The Washington Post reports his family seeking more than $1 million in damages from Acquisition Logistics, the company that oversaw Camp East Montana when Campos was killed, Acima, which employed the guards accused of killing Campos, and Nana Regional Corporation, Acima's parent company. Earlier this year, an autopsy report released by El Paso County Medical Examiner's Office concluded Campos died from asphyxia caused by neck and torso compression, ruling his death a homicide. Before his death, Campos had complained of not getting the right dosage of medication to treat his bipolar disorder and anxiety. He'd also expressed having suicidal thoughts, but instead of receiving proper care, Campos was placed in solitary confinement where guards shackled and handcuffed him, repeatedly putting pressure on his neck and chest until his body went limp. For more, we go to Philadelphia, where we're joined by Perla Treviso, reporter with the ProPublica Texas Tribune Investigative Unit. Her recent piece headlined, "He Didn't Need to Die, How an Immigration Detention Center Repeatedly Failed to Address a Mental Health Crisis." Perla, thank you so much for joining us. Tell us what you know.
4: Yeah, so we—thank you for having me, first of all. We've reviewed nearly 300 pages of an extended medical examiner report that has not been published or had not been published before. And in it, you know, as you mentioned, we had heard that Geraldo had continued to ask for his medication. That's actually what led to the altercation, according to witnesses, the day he died. But for the first time, we can see in writing how, you know, we counted at least eight times from the day he entered Camp East Montana in September to the day he died, he had requested medication that was helping him, you know, with his anxiety, with depression, that would help him sleep better. And yet he was not getting it, including in one of the medical notes, a medical provider notes that it's on November 10th and he hadn't received his medication since November 6th. We also see that there was a previous suicide attempt in October. And we include more details in the story, but basically, you know, he had been put in segregation. He had tied a bed sheet to his, you know, wrapped it around his neck, and they were able to talk him out of it. And one of the medical experts we talked to said that, you know, that he, based on the notes, it seems that that case was minimized instead of taken as seriously as it should have.
0: So the coroner found homicide by asphyxiation. Explain how Geraldo Lunas Campos died.
4: Yeah, so what we know, again, the FBI is actually investigating the case. So, you know, there's still a lot of details that should be coming out. But what we know from witness statements and what has been reported is that he was brought into the segregation unit. They say that he grew combative. Once they were about to go in, he refused. Witnesses say that they believe he was shackled. There were several guards. They took him down. And as you said, asphyxia. So it means like they put some pressure on his chest and he stopped breathing. Then medical providers were called. Nurses arrived. Eventually they called 911. 911 came and they tried to do CPR and revive him. But at that point, it was too late.
0: How, if you can talk about the medical providers who work there and now who the family is suing, the levels of responsibility here and what they're suing for.
4: So they're suing the guards that you mentioned and the companies. I think, you know, it's been very hard to get information from people who work at the facility. And you have the main contractor that you mentioned, Acquisition, who has been since replaced, and then contractors under them that, you know, take care of cleaning, food, medical. We've tried to reach, you know, for months to people who either work there or work there. They've been signing non-disclosure agreements. We weren't able to reach most of them. We were able to talk to one, a medical provider who used to work at the facility, as well to a current government official. And I think, you know, one of the biggest takeaways for us is that from the very beginning, you could see that there were concerns about mental health and suicides. Very early on, you start getting calls to 911 talking about people who try to commit suicide. And this, you know, the workers, they're not, the medical providers are not part of the lawsuit. But, you know, what our understanding is that they were complaining about, based on this calls, that sometimes they didn't have oxygen, they didn't have AKG paper, that they were having minimum resources. So we know from the beginning that the facility was not fully equipped to deal with the issues that it was facing.
0: Talk about the companies that are being sued, all the different levels of the sprawling detention camp.
4: So acquisition, I mean, you know, most of the companies have not had prior experience dealing with detention centers. So this was a Department of Defense or War contract. Acquisition was the one that was hired. It was a small company out of Virginia. I think a really veteran-owned, it had gotten them in contract. Akima is a company that mostly is known for guard services. So they were providing the guard services for Camp East Ventana as well as other detention centers. Loyal Source is not part of the lawsuit, but Loyal Source is a company that was providing the medical care. And so, yes, I think the issue with private detention is that you have multiple players that each play a role in, and in this case, you know, all of the families decided to sue some of them, including the main contractor. And as you mentioned, the guards that we know were directly involved with the moment he died.
0: Perla, we're going to link to your piece. Perla Treviso is reporter with the ProPublica Texas Tribune Investigative Unit. Her recent piece headlined, "He Didn't Need to Die, How an Immigration Detention Center Repeatedly Failed to Address a Mental Health Crisis." Joining us from Philadelphia. This is Democracy Now!, democracynow.org. Could the Albanian government fall over massive protests that are taking place there, called the Flamingo Revolution, over a deal the Albanian government made with Jared Kushner and Ivanka Trump for a luxury resort on an Albanian island? Stay with us.

0: That was Joan Baez singing Joe Hill in 2005 at Camp Casey in Crawford, Texas. This is Democracy Now!, democracynow.org. I'm Amy Goodman. We end today's show with the latest from Albania, where thousands have taken to the streets in the capital, Tirana, for over a month in the biggest unrest since the collapse of communism 30 years ago. The so-called Flamingo Revolution began last month over environmental and transparency concerns related to the development of a multi-billion-dollar luxury resort linked to President Trump's daughter Ivanka Trump and her husband Jared Kushner. The massive development would turn an abandoned Soviet weapons base known as Sazan into a luxury island resort and threaten one of the last wild areas and its lagoon that hosts more than 2,500 species. What began as an environmental protest has turned to anger at the entire political system. Over the July 4th weekend, tens of thousands of protesters took to the streets of Albania's capital, Tirana.
1: It's been too long with this kind of political culture, where the prime minister and the political parties of this country think they can do anything. There are no barriers to what they think is acceptable in politics. I'm here because I want an end to this Machiavellian political culture where power and greed justify anything.
0: As calls mount for the resignation of the Albanian prime minister, who won a fourth term last year, he's refused to budge on the Kushner-Trump-linked development. This is Prime Minister Rama speaking to Reuters last month, defending the luxury resort project.
2: It has never been a question if this will go ahead or not. This is a bless for the country. An investment of 4 billion euro in a country that has 27... and a bit more billion euro GDP speaks by itself.
0: For more on what's unfolding in Albania, we go to the capital, Tirana. We're joined by two guests. Ridi Muçi is a member of the Albanian parliament representing Tirana, member of the left-wing political party Lëvizje Bashkë, and its sole representative in the Albanian parliament. And we're joined by Bora Mima, a longtime labor organizer, researcher and activist, also a founding member of the left-wing political party Lëvizje Bashkë. We welcome you both to Democracy Now! Ridi Muçi, if you can talk about these massive protests, why they're called the Flamingo Revolution, and what this island is all about, and what Jared Kushner and Ivanka Trump's interest is here.
3: Thank you, Amy. So the reason why it's called the Flamingo Revolution, it relates to the fact that part of the project for the development of the resort is the lagoon, where many flamingos visit every year, and which had to be removed from an area that is environmentally protected with a special law in 2024 in order for the project to carry on. Today is actually the 40th continued day of protests in Tirana. And what started as a wish, let's say, by Ivanka Trump and Jared Kushner to, let's say, invest in the island of Sazan as well as the lagoon, precipitated into a protest that has the potential, we feel, to bring down the government, and not just the government of Prime Minister Edi Rama, but the whole system that has been built for the past 35 years in Albania.
0: Mm. And explain who Prime Minister Rama is.
3: So the story involves, let's say, money laundering from drug traffickers, the stripping away of property rights of local residents, as well as environmental destruction. Because the resort in this lagoon in Zvernets is a typical case of touristic mega resorts along the Albanian coastline, as well as skyscrapers in the city center, designed by famous international architects, but allegedly used for money laundering by drug traffickers. Prime Minister Edi Rama is at the same time head of this National Council on Territory Planning, which means that he's the one that signs all these construction permits. And this special anti-corruption unit that we have recently in Albania has issued 20 arrest warrants for people related to drug trafficking who have acquired more than 1 million square meters of construction permits by Adirama. At the same time as what I would call a process of accumulation of wealth by disappropriation of local residents who are stripped by their property claims, either by falsifying documents, such as the case of Zvernets, in which the person who claims to be the rightful owner is actually under investigation for drug trafficking and living in United States, or through this special law on strategic investors, as it's called, through which the government can strip away the property rights for the benefit of the country, all the while destroying the environment. As I mentioned earlier, that is why there were these amendments made in 2024 to remove this lagoon area from the environmentally protected areas of Albania in order to pave the way, let's say, for this this construction project.
0: Before we end, I want to bring in Bora Mema, longtime labor organizer, researcher and activist. If you can talk about the violence that the protesters have been left with and the fact that the prime minister, Edi Rama, says that this project, the Trump-Kushner project, is going to happen.
4: Hello. So as it was mentioned before, this is a project that is being influenced not just by Jared Kushner and Ivanka Trump, but also it's a money laundering operation, international money laundering operation. And of course that the Prime Minister Edi Rama will say this not just because he wants to still be in power and to hold his position, but also due to the fact that many foreign and not only interests are engaged in this, are engaged and involved in this process. When it comes to the violence of the process, the protest, it was not only in the first day when the community protesters and different activists were protesting in the fences that were enclosed in the area of Zvernetsi, which is a protected area, but also a part of it belongs to the community, where one of the when one of the community members was dragged down by private security and a gun was held in his hand and the police was not intervening, which shows where the state police loyalty lies. And it's not with the Albanian people and it's not with the law, but it's with the ones who actually are dispossessing us from our private, our public lands and our environment and islands or natural protected areas. There was also a protest held just last week at the Parliament of Albania where some protesters were throwing eggs at the MPs' cars because the MPs of the both main political parties, such as the Socialist Party or the Democratic Party, they are both supporting Trump's and Kushner's project in Albania. So after this, the police used this as an excuse to attack and to violently intervene and arrest. And not only this, but there were cases of protesters being arrested and beaten up in the police stations, which is a breach of human rights. There are many institutions, international organizations, but also our MP or other activists who are trying to engage with this. I believe that Edi Rama is going to say this due to the fact that he's actually in his worst political position he has ever been in the last 3 decades, that he's actually in power in Albania in different positions. I believe that the protests will go on and the people are very determined. So whatever he's saying, if not tomorrow, but quite soon, this is going to be the end of Edi Rama's political career, but of a whole political system, which is actually serving to the oligarchy. If I can just add something.
0: We're going to have to leave it there because the show is ending. I want to thank you both for being with us. Bora Mema, longtime labor organizer and founding member of the Lvizja Bashk Party, and Redi Muchi, member of the Albanian parliament representing Tirana. That does it for our show. I'll be in Kansas City on July 17th and 18th for the screening of Steal the Story, Please at the Glenwood Arts Theater in Overland Park. Check our website at democracynow.org. I'm Amy Goodman. Thanks so much for joining us.

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7: Intellectual disabilities who have high-risk behaviors, and that spans the gamut from 4 years old to almost 70 years old are the folks who I serve, and I love it. I love it so much. So why the heck are we here anyway? Why are we at the city council chambers? The reason why is because I and many other people in the community have tried several times to get the school board or admin leaders in our school district to recognize that we've got a problem that needs to be solved. And I was abruptly cut off during a school board meeting when trying to re-emphasize again just how important this issue is to many people in our community. We have a petition now with nearly 800 signatures. And so I thought, you know what, if it's not going to happen right here at an SPS location, then I'm going to do it myself and I'll put it in a different location. So that's why we're here, and we're very, very grateful and lucky, I feel, that we're allowed to use the city council chambers for this, because what a great space. So we took matters into our own hands, and we want to engage in our community, with our community, and we really want to emphasize to folks who are in charge over there at SPS that there are people who want to do this, who want to be involved. So that's why we're here. Well-rounded education update. That's kind of what started this whole business. I don't have a giant update to give you, but shortly Michael will give you an update. So stay tuned for that. Tonight's topic is declining enrollment inevitable in SPS. So this has been used a few times in public comment and speaking with folks over at SPS. And it's like, hey, you know, our budget is tied to people in seats, to students in seats. And with declining enrollment, we have a really small budget now, and there's just kind of nothing we can do about it. And boy, that's a big bummer. And it's true, in fact, that enrollment across the state is down, but it's down even higher in Springfield than it is in neighboring areas. And so Larry is going to talk to you a little bit here about what factors are internal and can be changed in declining enrollment, because we believe that there are many factors, as well as what are some external factors that are kind of beyond our control. So we want to take a look at both of those things and get people engaged in hopefully finding a solution. So I took an anecdotal survey. I took it upon myself to make an anecdotal survey, which if you scan this QR code, you can head right to it now and you can still take it if you like. I don't have a giant wealth of respondents, but there were some people who responded, and I just kind of took some quick data to show you what people were saying. So I sent the survey out. I put it on Facebook and I put it in other, you know, online forums. And I said, if you are the parent or guardian of a Springfield student and you have unenrolled your student, or you've decided that you're going to unenroll your student, please take this quick survey and tell us why. What were the contributing factors? So of these listed here, this is 66% of respondents listed these items. The biggest one being class size was too big and there wasn't enough staffing. Mm-hmm. And then right below that was emotional safety concerns / behaviors. No big surprise. As a behavior professional myself now, I do believe there are a lot of things that can be done about that. But we really want to focus tonight less on behavior and more on academic content and things of that nature. Also, just below that was physical safety concerns, kind of the same thing. Kids are not feeling safe in school for whatever reason. Sometimes that's physically, sometimes that's emotionally. And then there was some negative peer influence. I wasn't surprised to see that either. And then there was more people than I thought, so their students felt disconnected from community. So that was about 66% of respondents. The other 33% were other. So the most popular of the other items were special education needs were not adequately met. Being a teacher, that was also not a giant surprise to me. And there was a limited or lack of variety in classes or subjects, as well as students being bored or not challenged at school. So it's purely anecdotal. I'm happy to share that information with anybody on the school board or in leadership who's interested in it. And certainly, if you feel like this applies to you or you know somebody that it applies to, please go ahead and scan that and share that with them. I'd love to have more information on it. Anonymous survey. So part of the anonymous survey went like this. How are you going to meet your students' needs now? So they've been unenrolled from their neighborhood school or wherever. And 40% said, you know what, we're just going to homeschool. 30% said, we're going to put our kids in an online academy. And 30% said, we're out of here. We're leaving the district. We found a different nearby district that we'd rather go to. And I was like, preposterous. This is not okay. So here's why that idea of internal factors is a really, really important one. So is SPS enrollment decline truly inevitable? So external and internal factors. Larry is going to talk a little bit more about that here in a minute. But we have some resources right here in our district already that I think should be really taken advantage of. And the first one is A3. So we have the principal here, Amy Beard from A3, and she'll talk to you a little bit this evening about what their model is and about their successes. A really, really cool thing about A3 is that 50% of students enrolled at A3 are not from Springfield. So, yeah, go ahead.
4: What is A3? What is that?
7: So A3 is the Academy for Arts and Academics. Is that what it is, Amy? Everyone just calls it A3.
5: Oh, pretty close. It's Academy of Arts and Academics.
7: Yes, there we go. Okay. So A3 is downtown. They have an open campus here in Springfield. My daughter is a senior there, and they have a project-based learning model, among many other really cool things that Amy will talk to you more about. But when I asked Amy how many students came from a different district, and she said 50%, I was like, wait a minute, we have a Springfield school where 50% of students are coming to us? That could be used as a model for other schools. Yeah. So, and my child who was, she actually skipped middle school she would have been in Thurston. She chose not to go because she had some of those same concerns that people who've enrolled their students had. So she went to school online for middle school and then wanted to go to A3 when she hit high school. And she has really blossomed as a human being and as an individual since being there. So I'm very, very excited for Amy to speak with you guys tonight. All right, and now it's Larry's turn.
8: Thanks.
7: There you go, sir.
8: Welcome, everybody. Thanks for being here. This is our second community forum. We did one in January. We talked about the curriculum at the elementary level. Are kids getting all the subjects that they should be getting? Tonight, we want to talk about the enrollment decline, how those two issues interface, and then toward the end, ask you about issues that you have that you feel the district should be examining so that we get public education at the highest level for all kids. I taught for 24 years. I taught high school in Creswell High School. I taught elementary school, fourth grade, in Eugene. I taught middle school in Eugene at Monroe Middle over by Sheldon High School. After that, I taught as an adjunct instructor at the U of O in the College of Ed, and I'm a founding member of CAPE, dramatic, the Community Alliance for Public Education. We formed in 2013 as a grassroots community organization to help educate the public about public education, like tonight. Conversations about what's working, what's not working, what we can do to make public education the very best for every kid in Springfield, in Eugene, in the Bethel region. Do we have anybody here from 4J? Anybody here from Bethel? A lot of folks from Springfield.
4: Keeping it local.
8: Okay, keeping it local. Good. All right. So what we're discussing tonight, what are the reasons or the possible causes for kids leaving a district like Springfield? And I want to share with you a template or a framework that might be helpful following up what Sarah talked about, external factors versus internal factors. External factors, you can see listed there, these are out of the control of a school district. They're big picture issues, they're national problems, and they affect all school districts. For example, back in 2019, end of the 2019 into 2020, a virus went around the globe. Remember the COVID pandemic? That's not Springfield's fault. That's not Eugene Fourier's fault, but they all had to deal with it. That's an example of an external factor. And the districts have to deal with it, but it's nothing they can control. They have to react to it. The internal factors are more district operable. These are the things that the district can have an influence in. Policies, procedures, practices, decision goals. And interestingly, administrators at school districts love to shrug their shoulders over the external, like, well, bad luck for us, what can we possibly do? But they don't want to talk about the internal factors that they might be able to move some levers to improve what's going on. All right, so some examples. I mentioned COVID. Some other things that have happened externally. Birth rates are falling. Families are having fewer kids. They're delaying families starting. That's not Springfield's fault, but that's a reality, and that affects the enrollment. The idea of access to housing, the cost of housing in Springfield is going up. Some families can't afford it, so they look elsewhere, and that's where they take their kids to. That's Springfield can't control that. Aging population. A lot of families, their kids are already out of the schools. So that's nobody's fault. That's happening. So these are the external factors. Any others that I didn't list that are happening outside of the schools that you can think of that might have a influence in Springfield's enrollment?
7: I do wonder, actually, about immigration, fears about immigration, and how whether or not children are safe in school if they're Hispanic-looking.
8: Good point.
7: Hispanic-presenting.
8: That's a clear external factor. A social bias.
9: That certainly affects attendance.
8: Certainly affects attendance. And the district has to deal with that, but they didn't cause it. Any other internals that we could deal with that the district might be able to improve that might attract more families or keep more families? I mean, I would love to have a conversation with all school districts in Lane County and say, well, what can be done? And we're going to get a good example from Amy Beard at A3, the high school that has 100% graduation rate. And as Sarah said, 50% of the students come from outside of Springfield. Maybe we could start some schools in Springfield that would attract families. Possibilities. I feel like right now in 2026, we may be facing a perfect storm where external and internal factors collide. Decades of income inequality, lower paying jobs, skyrocketing cost of living, family stressors, lower birth rate. These are external, but here are some of the internal. A top-down management system that started around the turn of the century in 2001. Overemphasis on testing, standardized bubble tests, unengaging curriculum, one size fits all. These are factors that a district can control. But when you have 25 years of this and 25 years of this, that's creating a challenge, a stress on the district.
4: Yes.
8: And we certainly don't want a kid to be caught in that crunch. And I hope this is not your child. We don't want any kid to feel that way about school. We want the joy of learning, of coming to school. Yeah, that's what we want. It's a tough time for public education. Some statewide data. This is from the Oregon Department of Education, starting back in 2011 to 12. You can see Springfield in red and the state average up, up, up, up until around COVID, I guess. and then dropping all across the state. But look at Springfield's trajectory. I'm not blaming Springfield, but are there things that Springfield could do to start turning it around so kids have a quality education? And maybe there's another factor involved. We don't have time to get into it, but the idea that if the population in an area is increasing, does that automatically bring up the number of students? Well, not according to Ben Lapine. Ben's population is off the charts, but their enrollment's declining. Why is that? How could that be? Who's moving to Ben?
7: Retired
8: young people. Retired people. So an increase.

0: I taught 11 years at the elementary and school level in Cupertino, California. I've taught the last 20 here in Springfield at the middle school and then at the elementary level. And I've taught basically every academic subject, math, science, social studies, English language arts, and a number of other things. To recap, we were talking a little bit about what we talked about last time. And so one of the things we talked about last time was, and sorry for all this text all at once. A couple of years ago, I filed an appeal with ODE that the district was not allowing kids or teachers to do proper instruction in science and social studies and art. And ODE took that on and said, we're going to do an investigation. And then they kept moving their goal line. Every 6 months, they'd say, well, we'll release a report, we'll release a report, we'll release a report. We've been last told that they'll have the report in May of this year. We're talking nearly 2 years. So what's happened in the interim is that I wrote a letter basically stating a lot of the information that was in that complaint and took it to the teachers union and said, can we get teachers to read this and sign on to it? And so at least 75 teachers signed on to it. I had a couple of conversations lately with people who said, I signed it, but my name's not on there. I said, I don't know. The listeners just provided me.
1: I think anyway. People were afraid at the time, too, because we were heading into contract negotiations.
2: Yeah. I agree
1: with you.
2: That
1: they wanted to stay focused on contract negotiations and not that this isn't important, but, I mean, we have to keep our families.
0: So when this letter then, I sent it to board members in July of last year. And then to make sure that they were accountable, because sometimes if you just send things to individual board members, you never hear back. And so if you submit it as a written public comment, then they know that everybody saw it. And so I submitted it as a written public comment, and then they decided, well, that's a formal complaint, and we're going to investigate it, which means no one can talk about it. It took them over 6 months to investigate. The district takes something, when they have a formal complaint, they're supposed to do that in 10 work days. It took them 6 months to issue a report from an attorney that they picked. And they said, the attorney said, well, no, everything's fine. We went through his report very carefully and said, this guy has missed a lot of important things. So we appealed that decision to the school board, and we're waiting for the school board to take action. So that's what that is. And again, it's about these issues that the kids are, it's about these topics that the kids are not getting. They're not getting the science, the social studies, the arts that they're supposed to be getting. Okay, so what I wanted to talk about tonight was, hey, little graphic. This issue of declining enrollment, I wanted to present it a different way as a teacher and talking to a room full of mostly adults than what happens when I get into teacher speak, I guess. The jargon starts coming out, and then you can see eyes glaze over talking about IEPs and things like that. It's like, what are those things? So I thought, let's reframe this a little bit and talk about it in a slightly different way. So instead of thinking about what I do and what other teachers do as working at a school, think of it in terms of we do food service. That what we do is that we are trying to feed young minds. That's what we're after. Mm-hmm. And so what you have is that you have licensed, highly trained people, and what they're supposed to do every day is they need to plan and prepare and then serve meals that are going to help young minds develop and, you know, become strong people. So what's the goal of what's goal? Well, the goal of that is then by the time these little people are big people, they'll be strong and healthy, and they're able to feed themselves, or they're able to feed others. They're able to pass on those skills and that knowledge. Well, so when I'm in the process then of planning and preparing and serving, as someone who's been doing this for a long time, there's a lot of things that I am thinking about to make sure that I'm doing it properly. And so one of them, those things, is that I have to be aware of there are nutritional requirements. These would be the state standards. Mm-hmm. So saying, oh, kids are supposed to get, at this age level in science, they're supposed to get this. And they need to get these nutrients in English language arts

0: again, to build up their minds and help them grow. So I have to pay attention to that, because I can't decide, oh, you know what, I would rather just do this. You know, I love dinosaurs, and we're going to do lessons about dinosaurs. It's like, well, no, Stata said I'm supposed to teach this content during science, so I'm going to focus on that. So that's the nutrition part, is me hitting the standards. But I have a room full of young people, and if this is the only thing I think about, all sorts of things can happen that I don't want to have happen. So I have to think beyond just the nutritional aspect of this. I have to think about that what I'm going to do is going to get them excited. That before we even dig into our meal, before I serve anything, they're says on the whiteboard on the schedule, we're going to do this thing at, you know, whatever time. I can't wait. And the aroma, I can sense that we're going to be, whoa, I love it when we do this thing. Okay, so I have to plan for that. And it's got to be appetizing. I want them salivating by the time I'm about ready to serve a meal. In addition, that whatever it is that I'm serving, it better be tasty. I mean, if it smells good, but then it goes into their mouth and it's like, oh, yuck, this is awful. Well, then they're not gonna take it in. And of course, if I have a room full of people that are going, ooh, this is awful, well, not only do I not feel good about it, but they start throwing it at each other, right? They start food fight, or I don't want to eat, so I'm going to poke you. So we're talking, you know, the side issue, one of the issues we're talking about, declining enrollment and people reporting they're concerned about behavior problems. Well, part of that is that if things aren't tasty in the classroom, then you're going to see more problems like that. Yeah. Or on the flip side, as somebody who's developed lots of things that I think are tasty for students, I've seen if you give them something really delicious, there's no behavior problems. Mm-hmm. In fact, they will squelch other behavior problems going, I'm trying to eat here. What are you doing?
1: Yep.
0: You should. This is delicious. You should try this. Last of all, I need to be worried about, is it digestible? Is it going to actually go in and stick to the bones? Is it something that they're going to carry with them as they leave? And so I don't want them to eat and then go, oh, I don't feel so good. I don't want to put so much on their plate that they can't eat it all, you know, at the right time. So I have to pace things properly. If I make it so, oh, we got to eat this and got to eat this, we got to eat this, they walk away and their plates are still full. Or I notice there's a bunch of them that haven't eaten. And like I said, if they eat it and they eat too quickly, or they don't, it's not tasty to them, or maybe there's some other issue, but I'm not paying attention to that digestion aspect of it, then I'm really not doing my job. So again, the educators have known for a long time, I got to pay attention to all of these things, that I need to make sure that it's not just about the nutrition. It's not just about those standards. It's that I have to present things in a way that they're going to take it in voluntarily. They're going to be motivated on their own. Oh, this is so good. I want to do this. I want to be part of this. And then they walk out. I mean, the most beautiful thing for a teacher is when you go, oh my gosh, we're out of time. We got to get you to PE. And they're like, no! or you've had some sort of a discussion and they're walking out of the room and they're still talking about it. Which is what we do when we go and have a good meal, right? That we were walking out of the restaurant going, man, that was so good. I can't wait to get back. That's what I want. I want them to come back. I want them when they wake up the next day and then, oh, we get to do that thing again. That was great. I can't wait. That was delicious. Well, so part of why we're talking about this here is that we think that part of the declining enrollment thing is that the kids are not getting the full balanced diet that they really ought to be getting. They're not getting everything they should. That there's an overemphasis on a couple of subjects that are tested, and that everything else is being left behind. And so I shared this last time, but you know, this is, I think, my opinion or Cape's opinion of these are the things that kids should be getting at school, and they're not. And certainly, these are the things that are in that nutritional standards published by the state of Oregon. State of Oregon says, well, these are the things that they should be getting. Unfortunately, the administrative leadership in Springfield does not agree. And they have designed it so it looks more like this. Mm-hmm. So I showed this last time. This is what, say, a typical, yes. This was a third grader like last year, a real yes. student mm-hmm. in a real elementary school in Springfield. And this is how their time was divvied up. And so if you think of reading like protein, let's say, and math is like maybe vegetables, getting a lot of, you know, meat and vegetables, or in this case, they're pre-processed meat patties created by EduPort in some place in Texas or something. And here they might get a spoonful of some cherries, or they might get a little bit of this, you know, a couple of nuts here. But basically, they're getting all of this. And, you know, one thing about this to think about is that if you're eating the same thing every day, for some people, they like that. They like that routine. But for many of us, we need a little bit of variety. Mm-hmm. And so what happens is that no matter how tasty it is, if it's the same thing, the same time every day, you know, people start to bristle. It's like, oh, that's not so appealing to me anymore. So how do we get here then? You know, it hasn't always been like this. And, well, what's happened is because of testing and No Child Left Behind in 2001, the emphasis has been nutrition, nutrition, nutrition. So you have to make sure that they're getting all these particular nutrients. They're English language arts and math nutrients. And that's what we need. The problem is then there are no longer discussions about, well, was that appetizing? And what happens then is if I'm at a meeting and I say, you know, I realize that the publisher said this was nutritious, but my kids, they wouldn't digest it. I mean, they, you know, they tried to eat it and it was like, ugh, can't handle it. Or I passed it out and this is terrible. This, you said this was going to be delicious. It's not. Mm-hmm. It's stupid. Well, you know, if I try to bring this up at a meeting and say, this is a problem. The things that I were handed to feed the kids from EduCorp or whoever, they didn't really consider whether or not it was appetizing or tasty. And they're not in the room with me and they're not seeing the looks on the kids' faces. They're not experiencing that. And so what happens is then in the meeting, then I get told, well, I'm just not doing it right. Mm-hmm. You need more training. We're going to bring in the publisher's salesperson. They're going to come in and tell you that you're just not doing it right. Otherwise, they would find it appetizing. They would be able to digest. Yeah. One of the things that teachers will complain a lot about these days, the elementary level, is that we have these things called pacing guides. Mm-hmm. And they mean that you have to race through the curriculum. In order to line up with what the district has decided has to be taught on what day. And what that ends up happening is then things don't get digested in that you might discover that, you know, this thing that we're trying to eat right now, for you to really get it in your body, it's going to take 3 days. But we might be told, no, that's a one day. That's got to happen in one day. And well, but I can see them. Well, then you're just not doing it right. Mm-hmm. So it's this shift from instead of worrying about all of these things to being overly preoccupied with this, that I think is part of what's driving our declining enrollment kind of everywhere. Yeah. And I think something happened with COVID that people's priorities changed a little bit and kids are like, well, I want it to be tasty. Why can't school be tasty? So No Child Left Behind, what happened was it caused a shift in education because there was this focus on data about for English language arts and math, it meant that the previous focus, when I started teaching 30 years ago, when I was in teacher school before that, we were told about how important student-centered learning was. And that was because a lot of the learning was teacher-centered learning. It was that, oh, I love to teach about dinosaurs and we're gonna learn about dinosaurs. And it's like, no, that's not. We have a class hamster. Well, no, hamsters, you know, studying rodents isn't part of your curriculum. And so we're told you got to really focus on the students. You need to be responsive to their needs and their desires. But what's happened is there's been this shift, and it's become that it's the administrators' needs and desires are what's driving things. And they're the ones making the decisions, even though they're not in the classroom, Many of them haven't been in a classroom for decades, or maybe they taught for 3 years and then they decided to take another path. And so it becomes, when I'm in meetings, it becomes whether or not we're satisfying these needs and desires as opposed to these needs and desires. So wanted to paint this, you know, a little bit further. So if you think about planning for the meals, then I'm going to be looking at my little people and we're going to have discussions and they're going to tell me things. And I'm going to also notice things about, hey, this is a good way. And, oh, you guys really like it when, you know, you really like it when there's oranges in whatever we're having. Okay, well, we're going to have more oranges. As opposed to with administrative learning, centered learning, it's that we paid a whole bunch of money for these materials. And the people who put these together, they swear that it works for everybody. Mm-hmm. And so if you're not using that, then you're not doing it right. And I say, well, you know, I learned how to make sushi and I can provide that protein to these guys that way. And they go, no, no, no, no. It's the pre-processed meat patties. That's what they're supposed to get that time of day. And it used to be where we would try to mix different things. Mm-hmm. I could make a stew. Here, we're going to have a little bit of social studies, a little bit of science, a little bit of math, a little bit of writing, all combined. No, those have to happen separately so that we can get that data. Mm-hmm. That math has to be separate from everything else. Reading has to be separate from everything else. And if you look at an elementary school building schedule, it looks like a high school schedule. Everything is separated. Now, at a high school, that makes sense because of the level of expertise that you need in order to teach a math class or a science class at a high school level. But there's no reason it has to be that way at the elementary. That's a administrator's decision. With that, well, this is kind of what we're seeing right now in Springfield, is that the focus is on reading and ELA and English Language Arts and math, and that it's about showing fidelity to what publishers and administrators have to say. And that's because they're trying to run it kind of more like a factory or, okay, no disrespect, but it's like they want mixed schools, that every school is the same. And it doesn't matter who goes to what building, which is strange because anybody who's taught in different buildings, you know that every school community is a little bit different. You have different kids with different needs and different desires going to different schools. So when I taught at Briggs, I would bring up things about, like in my reading class, we'd talk about hunting. You know, we're reading books about that they're, you know, somebody's hunting. And the boys who didn't like reading would get really excited about that. But when I taught in California, they were not from a community where kids went hunting. Mm-hmm. So that wouldn't have worked. But that's not what they're after here. Mm-hmm. It's about uniformity and compliance. Instead of thinking in terms of, I'm trying to provide a varied diet. I'm trying to have kids highly motivated. And that means that there are times where I have to adapt things. There are times I have to make substitutions. We're not allowed to make substitutions. That's then you're not following the plan. So going back to this idea of declining enrollment, I believe we really need to head back this direction, that these things have to be focused on and teachers have to be given, in some cases, more training, but it's that they have to be given the time and the latitude to make sure that they're doing these things. I believe that would reduce the problems that we're having with behavior. It wouldn't solve them, but it would certainly make it much better. It would make it easier for a school building to deal with those problems of behavior. But I think it would also, because this way of doing things has become the way a lot of schools and a lot of districts are operating, that if we were to take the bold step of going back to where these things are important, we would be able to draw in kids who have left the school for one reason. They're still living in Springfield, but they've left. Or, as we're going to hear about, they come from other districts and go, that's where I want to go, because I hear what they're doing is just delicious. Oh, they have so much fun at their school. So that's what I'm hoping you'll take away, is that we need all these things. Mm-hmm. And we're very fortunate tonight that we have Amy Beard from A3. And I think she can speak to that's exactly what, from my experience teaching eighth grade at Briggs and having so many interactions with the educators at A3 and going to the Confluence and that sort of thing, That's what they're able to provide. And I think that's why they're able to attract so many people from outside our district. So, Amy, if you want to come in.
1: I want to jump up and down and cheer for you first.
2: Yeah, that was
1: I have elementary schools like A3. I really mean that would be the best thing ever.
3: Yeah. I have a question over here.
0: Oh, yeah.
4: So with more time spent on English language arts than anything else, but for the love of God, I don't have kids in the district. Do we have really high literacy rates at least?
1: No.
4: Okay.
5: It's the reading of memory.
2: Yeah, they're not reading what they want to read. It's not literature. You can't call it literature because it's not books. It's short stories, passages.
3: Mostly.
2: Or a lot of a lot of nonfiction.
3: And it has nothing to do with what's happening in the classroom otherwise.
1: Most of the curriculum is developed in like Texas or Florida. So even like geographically, there are things that don't even interest kids who are local.
0: Yeah.
1: They don't talk about the redwoods and mountain reading.
0: Yeah, in the reading text that I have, when they're talking about, let's say, things in nature, it'll all be about Florida. It'll be about someplace that the kids have never been. It's all about what's happening out in the ocean. And it's like, well, I have access to all sorts of things about creatures in Oregon, you know, about, you know, what it is to, you know, live in the wetlands here, you know, things where I could take field trips and
1: let birds kids see and those. Fish and fungus.
2: But, do field trips. Yeah.
0: The other thing is that kids are not really allowed to read for pleasure at school anymore. It's been decided that there's not enough time in the school day for that. So kids don't have autonomy either.
2: Right.
0: So if they're going to read for pleasure, it's done at home. And for some kids, that goes
2: on the reading log.
0: Yeah.
2: That goes on the reading log.
1: My
2: it's
1: daughter
2: not just
1: was
2: reading
1: was
2: for
1: just
2: pleasure.
1: Reading. Right. As a kindergartner, she was a precocious reader. She was a quick reader. She loved to read. By the time she got to third grade, she was like, I don't like this anymore. And she doesn't read for pleasure anymore, which breaks my heart as a teacher.
0: Tell everybody a little bit about A3.
1: Yes.
0: All right.
4: What am I doing here?
0: That'll take
4: you
0: next slide.
4: All right. That was 8 years ago, just saying. So what is A3? We are right on downtown. We have no fences, no barricades, which is very unique, very open campus. And we have about 210 students. Has been mentioned, about 50% of our students come from other districts. We have students that drive from as far as McKenzie to Veneta to Elkton. It's a variety all over. And so it does pose a very unique challenge for us as teachers. How do you develop a culture of students that aren't neighborhood kids? And so that's really built into our system. We think about that every day, about how do we build relationships and culture. So the interesting thing about A3 is it's all teacher-developed curriculum. And I teach alongside my folks. Very scary and daunting and time consuming, but it's also really important. And I really believe strongly in all leaders should be doing that work, because then you remember what the teachers are experiencing. You're in touch with like what's going on with the students, and you just have a completely different way. I believe in strongly in not asking my staff to do anything I wouldn't be willing to do myself. So art is across the curriculum in all disciplines. That doesn't mean you have to be a great artist to come to A3. It just means that you need to be willing to explore things that maybe you haven't tried before. Open your mind to new things. You might find that, guess what? You really love it and you're good at it. Project-based learning in every single subject across the board. And why that's so important is our students need to have real skills when they leave high school. Managing a project is something we expect our kids to be able to do when they leave, so they can go into the workplace and do that. So we codify in every topic things that we know that our kids need, for soft skills to real skills that they need in the workplace or to go to college. Every single day you're working with a group of students. It might be the same group of students, and guess what? You might not like them all. But that's also to get them ready for that workplace. And so they're collaborating with a lot of different people. We're switching out groups. You're experimenting, working with other people
5: you're experimenting, working to not just collaborate, but to overcome conflict, which is another skill I'll be talking a lot about. But one of the coolest things is our public exhibitions. So we don't do the standardized testing or the quizzes or the testing that you would expect in the typical curriculum. We are showing and demonstrating the learning. So for example, I teach a chocolate class for what's called J-Term. It's like a month-long intensive class. My co-teacher that I work with, she'll teach all the history and the literature, the book Chocolat. And then I'll dial into like all the business side of learning how to operate a chocolate business, which could be brought to any business if you decide to be an entrepreneur. But they also design their own chocolate company, and they make delightful truffles that they learn how, they have to learn how to do research and development, critique each other's work in a safe way, be able to experiment in a lot of different things and get feedback from a lot of different people. So they're finally able to do a presentation and showcase this beautiful truffle that they created and be able to interact with the public and present this product in a conference booth. So all of those skills are like related directly to the real world. So we're constantly doing performances and showcases because we want to bring in the public. So we work with a lot of different community partners. So it's a very vivacious place because it's important that we're talking to people, bringing them in. We do community internships for a month long. So people could test out different professions and see what it's like out there in the real world. And sometimes they decide that they don't want to do makeup on dead people. Have that, you know? And that's, it's better to find that out before you go out in the real world. So really, the school culture is really built on this idea of creativity and trust in community. Those are like the pillars of what we do. And all of that is developed by lots of inclusion of everybody's voices. So there's a student voice through leadership telling us and helping us design curriculums like our advisory, or just maybe helping us like with a new thing that's come up that we've never dealt with before. Listening to them and helping us guide our work, to our teacher leaders who help design and develop all of our professional development. The community is just the center of what we do. Am I going to press? Okay, I get very excited. Here we go. So group work, like I said, they look all smiley now, but it's not all always like that. But there is individual grades for students because people worry about that. Am I going to, I've experienced group work and my group did not do a great job and I suffered from it. But really our teachers are constantly like checking in with people, seeing how the group is doing, troubleshooting, helping kids grow and give each other feedback and learn how to give each other critique to build their work. So this is really built into everything we do to develop those skills. Attendance, obviously very important. We want to create, like was talked about earlier, is that having that delicious food to eat all the time. So we're always thinking about how can we make it really vivacious and exciting and attractive for people to come in. And, it's important that participation is important because if you're gone, you're not contributing to your group and your group's going to kind of let you know about it if you're missing. These are just really quick community agreements, pretty similar, I'm sure, to a lot of your schools. We do PBIS as well, but we're very different for PBIS because we don't have the behavior problems that other schools do. Knock on.
6: That's a big, big piece. That's a huge piece.
5: So we haven't had a physical altercation. The years have been there.
6: And there's no bullying. There are like disagreements between students, but it's like the environment is very, very positive.
5: Yeah, I would like it if nobody dated anybody in the school. That would help. There's other schools, Springfield. But can't get them to do that, unfortunately. But this is the bread and butter. And this right here can be taken to any school anywhere. And it's the restorative justice practices.
2: which we talk about.
7: But don't implement.
2: Right.
5: Well, let's change that, because I would love, love, love if any administrator or PTA or teacher who's like, you know what, we got to change this up. I would love to be a consultant to help you free of charge. And of course, I do work a day job, but you know what? It's so important. And what had happened was I came to the school, and as most of you know, there was a lot going on. So we're not going to reiterate that. But I need to figure out, like, how are we going to move forward? So we needed a system to be able to talk and work through conflict. Mm-hmm. And so we came up with this VOM. So the first part, I'm the facilitator generally, and I invite people to the table. So I never force anyone to have a restorative conversation. Because guess what? No one, if you're not there willingly, you're not going to like step up to the plate. So I invite them to the table and say, would you like to get to a place where we can move past this? And if they say yes, I say, hey, I will work as your facilitator. I'm here to keep us on track. So people have the opportunity to vent and take turns. They can own their part of the conflict. They can mirror and step into that other person's shoes and then come up with a plan. And that's the beautiful thing, is that plan, because I can hold them to it. I can be like, hey, I'm going to look back at my notebook. Ah, I see back on, you know, Tuesday last week, you said, da, da, da, da, da. Are we adhering to that plan? And the beauty of it is they come up with a plan. Mm-hmm. Now, sometimes they get stuck. Mm-hmm. And I'm like, hey, do you want me to tell you how some other students solved the problem? And they sometimes are open to that. And sometimes they're like, oh, whatever. Mm-hmm. But that's high school for you. But the nice thing about this is this can be used staff to staff, mm-hmm. staff to student, and student to student. And then now they can do it on their own. They're like, we don't need you anymore. We're going to go bonk. Can we use your room? I'm like, all right, are you going to be, you know, civil? Yep. And it works. And so because of that, for the PBAS model, the whole behavior part of it is gone. We have the lowest incident rate of any school in the district. And we use this system to be able to help build communication. Because guess what? Conflict's part of life. But overcoming conflict is not part of life. We are not taught to do that. So we do it by design. All right. There's another cool part of our...
6: You should totally teach the school board how to bomb.
8: What are you saying?
5: Okay, it's venting. Each person gets a chance to vent. And then people get a chance to own, like, their part of the conflict. And then they mirror, like, try to step into the other person's shoes and then plan, like, how are we going to move forward? Mm-hmm. Yeah. It's amazing. And I'll tell you, that works beautifully. But you have to have people that are willing to do it.
6: Yes.
8: That's the key.
5: Student-led conferences and reviews. So 3 times a year, our kids lead with their parents. And it is mandatory for parents to come. But we try to work with folks. We're like, we'll do Zoom. Sometimes I'm the parent. We've got a kid who's houseless. You know, whatever it is, we're going to make it happen. But 3 times a year, they're presenting their work. So it's this whole different paradigm than, like, oh, maybe you'll get 5 minutes, 10 minutes FaceTime with somebody. The kids get half an hour to be able to show everything. Not just how they're doing academically and how they're doing in attendance, but their hopes and their dreams and their goals. Because mm-hmm. that's what we're about. We're dream makers. We're dream enforcers. We're dream pile on all the magical sparkle. Because that's what kids need today. Mm-hmm. They don't need people to tell them they can't. They need people that say, this is a possibility. Everyone's invited, like we said, to Confluence. You all are invited if you want delicious, tasty truffles. Of course, I'll make those for you regardless. Really great staff development, by the way. Everyone's highly encouraged to attend. We have members from the public come and check out what we do all the time, and you're totally welcome to experience the joy, the chaos, and just the student learning. It's so visible, and to see them so excited about their work. And the work they put together, it's really a magical thing. This is what we do at A3. Scott, my sidekick, always says Ed Crow is life. That acronym, oh, I hate educational acronyms, I'm so sorry. But it is a good one. So,
6: you should tell us.
5: No. I hate educational acronyms. Explore, design, create, refine, and own. So it's not meant to be super linear, but the whole idea is that, you know, you really want to follow that. Like your first, like really dipping your toes into learning about dinosaurs. Yes.
7: Did you used to work with the same grant within the Arts Academy and Greenville with them?
5: Uh-uh. Oh, yeah. They have a similar one. Yes. Mm-hmm.
7: Okay.
5: Yeah. So Ed Crow is we're using it, but it's used in, you know, all different types of systems.
7: Right.
5: Now. Yeah. So it's a really great way to say, okay, take your time. But this is the really great part is the refining, like getting that critique.
6: It creates a structure.
5: Correct.
6: That can be applied through across any kind of subject matter.
5: Exactly. Yeah. And the refined part so important because how many times will you hand back a test to a kid and they don't get what they didn't get?
6: And they don't go and ask for help either.
5: Right. And then they're like, whoa, I had no idea why I missed, you know, 4 on this and it doesn't apply to them. And guess what? They're not going back and like refining or changing it or making it better with the critique. Right. And that critique's important too because when you dish out critique, it's hard to hear feedback to get better, right? But it's equally hard to give feedback to help people. So that's such a key part of our educational point. And then, of course, the own through showcasing all the work. All right. So we...
6: For some reason...
5: Oh, that's not me.
6: Okay. I was like, for some reason, it just like... So over there.
5: All right.
6: Amy, thank you so much.
5: Yeah.
6: So... We ask, you guys to ask Amy questions or Michael or myself or each other or Larry. Yes.
9: Why can A3 do these things so other schools cannot? Is it because you're a charter school and a school was envisioned with more flexibility and curriculum control or what?
5: Sorry, yeah. No, you're completely right. So right now it's a magnet arts high school. So we are a public school under Springfield. When I first came 8 years ago, we had a little identity crisis. It was a charter school, and then I wrote the magnet arts application with like a lot of community input. We've done it before, but now that's what we're living with. And it gives us that luxury of being able to, we have to follow the state standards, and we have to show them in all the ways the district does, but we're able to design and develop our own curriculum. And we don't use any district purchased curriculum except for in math.
9: So your funding then, like you're not considered, like we talk about defining enrollment, kids from the A3 you're not considered part of that defining, like they're still part of the district,
5: yeah.
9: Or are they considered like separate from those district numbers that we're talking about, and that funding, is removing funding from there, or?
5: We're a district funded school just like any other school, yeah.
9: Okay,
5: mm-hmm.
9: Thank you.
5: Yeah, absolutely.
10: I was curious about one thing because of I came from a really poor district with gang communities and crack babies, you know, just hardcore kids. And we did have social emotional training, but we didn't have enough counselors on campus. So we did try to play some of those things, and it didn't always. We had some pretty severely hurt kids, and I wondered if you ever had to deal with those kind of things.
5: Well, I'm glad you asked. We absolutely have. So A3 is a very unique bubble. So if you look at the national population of students that identify as LGBTQ, it's about 3% of teens. We're at about 78%. So we, there are reasons. Statistically, do I have statistics? I do, I can spit those out. But if you look at like our 11th grade, the state does like a healthy teens data dive. The kids say they feel safe coming.
6: Mm-hmm.
5: And so they feel welcome, they feel supported, they feel like they can just be uniquely themselves. A couple of years ago, I sounded the alarm because like the mental health crisis was emerging, and we were really fortunate to get a lot of help from the district level to work with U of O to build some grants and partnerships with them. So now we have a lot of programs at A3 that other schools are not experiencing that I think would be really fantastic if it was kind of taken district-wide. For example, we have sources of strength at the high school, and the other high schools have it as well. But we went school-wide with it, and the other schools are doing it as a club. But that's such a powerful tool. But we were like, all right, we're going to codify this like school-wide and do it that way so everybody gets the benefit, not just some students. Because we can all benefit from that. Yeah.
11: Well, I don't have a question, but I had a comment. And I'm A3 is in my heart. I love A3. I have a graduate from A3 about 8 years ago. And I remember, I don't remember what the program was. It was KLCC, and they were interviewing Nancy Goulding. And the creation of A3 began because the students were dropping out. And Golden and who was on her team said, we need to find out why. Why are kids not graduating? And in this interview, we learned that it was because these kids didn't have a place where they felt they belonged. And so then A3 was created, of course. And I know it's evolved over the years. And another reason why I love A3, when they were trying to decide if they were going to close the school or change the charter status, I remember sitting at the school board as a parent in support of keeping A3 open. And there was a lot of parent public comments that were fantastic, saying why their child needs to continue to go to this school. But the one that stood out, the public comment that stood out, was a gentleman who was there as a parent who said he had children at Thurston High School and he had children at A3. And this is when they had also had the science department. He said that he was there as a business owner. And he said, had talked about how, yes, his children at Thurston High School were getting an adequate education. However, they were being taught how to take tests. Mm-hmm. His children at A3, or his child at A3, was learning life skills. Mm-hmm. How, like you mentioned at the beginning, how to work with other people, mm-hmm. how to communicate, how to be a team player, and work in a group. And when he asked his son one day, because his son and his group were working on rebuilding a human leg, he said, so how's it going? And his son had said, you know, it's going great, except we keep busting the meniscus. And the whole crowd in that building at the school board meeting had a collective sigh of, oh, yeah. And but he said, as a business owner, he would by far hire kids graduating from A3 than any other public high school. Mm-hmm. So that's a long compliment. But I, being an educator, an elementary school educator myself, if we would be able to figure out a way to do.
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1: Alright, my name is Mike Heidi. I am from Charleston, South Carolina, and you can find me in Graffiti Magazine. This is my poem, Sometimes, Still Time. How did I get there? Well, on the road I came across the cosmic expanse, and there I was, and thanks for the lift, I said. As usual, it just kind of twinkled a little. This whole thing began in eminence, concrete, sawdust, domestic debris, bent into reflection. Labyrinths of ego, sifting through loss to search for voice. Then abstraction turned into recursion, finding what naturally cycles, calling it a cog or a gear, trying to piece together a schematic of the machine until it began to resemble an excavator, at which point I released it to go on digging fresh graves and ancient ruins. It freed up my hands to touch the rain and a windy headspace too inclement for clouds to articulate, and the universe laughs at me in bursts of air, not cruel or kind, just existing louder than I can. I briefly think that I might understand the setup, and then it's gone in a moment, and I'm left with the sound of my own breath trying to remember the punchline. Nothing can be saved from humor or philosophy or the feeling that existence needs to be justified and earn its toilet privileges. It's the void that I keep circling, sometimes barely clutching the precipice, sometimes just trolling around looking for a good spot to fish, catch a piece of the emptiness, and accept the mandatory release. Every little butterfly swallowed by a pitcher plant pours a drink to overflow the cup while still trying to make time for tea. Hunched over the picnic table of some abandoned bistro on some discreet city corner, where I might as well have been born, the unfolding steam abstracts the gray morning. I refuse transcendence and re-enter matter, a spontaneous resurrection, not in some higher state, but belonging to the unimportant and perishable and tactile. My fingertips trace rotted wood, dead skin and bygone stains, all of us spilled onto the sidewalk like so many tram puddles. City lights curve in our reflections, accepting our versions of scenery where passers-by feel comfortable looking elsewhere. I've grown old and they don't fear for me anymore, turn inward slightly and carry the languid scent of solipsism. And so let it be, sinking behind the audience into the wastebasket, falling asleep at the bottom of the ecosystem, and to wake in eons would hardly be enough to laugh in the same breath as to spit. Harness the power to remain undisturbed, or justify the cadences of compost that are falling from above. Most people just seem to sprint by, light on their feet and loose on the earth, eyes toward some secret horizon, raindrops and meteors, hurtling by each other, speedy toward some personally unique abyss. Accessing rarity in the subtle gravity of nearness that collides only conceptually with the worlds of others, minor changes in trajectory polite enough to let us face our own private impacts. I expect the feel for return, when left looking for an adherence to reality or at least a laudable framework, and the certainty that there will never be anyone to whom I won't regret not saying at least one more thing. And occasionally the dread lies not in foreseeable disaster, but in the mere resumption of reality, and not the resistance of pain, but its anticipation as a form of truth, and starving for correctness, subsisting on bearable narratives. Coherence exposes itself as a lazier prey, and salvation gives way to workability until the value of the shrine falls into the distraction of its upkeep. A tender kind of love emerges from this incomplete gesture, the grief of the permanently unfinished until the haste of escapism feels merciful, and isolation becomes creation, a fortress from which to both survive and venture into awareness. To be conscious of anything is another brick that one is required to place, making necessity out of unwanted scaffolds. And somewhere after the cadence turns longing into braided with hesitation. Somewhere after the cadence turns toward braiding longing with hesitation, until each symbol is needed more by the one after, perpetually incomplete just enough to topple forward into the next, hoping the inertia will eventually embarrass itself, hunting its own miniature afterlife. Sometimes invoking old rhythms, a bureaucrat shuffling papers, making a career out of evading all the decisions that can't be undone. And vagueness slips into a refusal of extraction and the easy exit that comes from dominating an experience with systems of knowledge, and letting the weeds grow once in a while just to confirm that the psyche doesn't have to shred everything to pieces. Other times it's just about stacking doorways, a breezy villa so open that any invader feels awkward for storming a windswept hollow. And so everyone passes through, safe in the quiet spaces of population density, exiting with the last usable shards of anonymity these days, with selves into constant negotiations through relational evolutions, inhabiting the process of becoming, bowing to every traveler as though each were a primal infinity, all peers in the pauper's pantheon.
0: That was
1: Mike Heide.
0: Mike Heide, our poet of the week. And I'm James Otter, your poet overlord. Thank you for listening.

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Moroccan Ensemble Sepharine, Alice Di Maselli with Andy Cassad, Laronia, Larry Pattis, and Bhakti Hart will also be playing. 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TurningTidesMusic.org for more information and tickets.

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1: It's hard rain and slow trains. 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
1: 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Welcome back to Hard Rain and Slow Trains, Bob Dylan and fellow travelers. Tonight, we are riding a long black limousine back to November of 1963 in our 202nd episode, A Highway of Diamonds, Bob Dylan in November of 1963. The 60th anniversary is the diamond anniversary. We are taking a diamond plus two highway back 62 years to the weeks immediately before and the time of a world-altering event in Dallas's Dealey Plaza. November of 1963 saw no recording from Dylan. The previous month had been marked with triumphs. He finished recording The Times They're A-Changin', and he was rapturously received during his October 26th Carnegie Hall concert. That month also marked a permanent shift in how Dylan viewed the press. After the publication of a hostile Newsweek article portraying Dylan as a plagiarist, and even worse, as a middle-class suburban Midwestern Jewish kid posing as the fictitious, ramblin', gamblin' country blues folk poet. You can hear all about Dylan's pivotal October of 1963 in the episode A Highway of Diamonds, Bob Dylan in October of 1963 on the podcasting app of your choice, along with hundreds of other episodes, which includes the Highway of Diamonds series providing a month-by-month audio chronicle of Dylan's professional and personal life of 1962 and 1963. Just search for Hard Rain and Slow Trains. Once you listen or re-listen to those episodes, I'm sure that you'll agree with Booker White that 1963 isn't 1962. Recorded at the Cabal in Berkeley on either November 10th or 11th of 63, here is Booker T. Washington White warning his baby after having his heart broken by her in 1962. I'm gonna tell you, if you tried in 63, I bet the Undertaker baby will take care of you. And singing the ambiguously prophetic, I told you last year, 63 won't be like 62. I done talk it over down in Texas and told him what's going on. Try it in 63, baby. Somebody gonna try.

But I'm gonna tell you, if it's tried in 63, I bet you the Undertaker, baby, will take care of you. I told you last year, 63 won't be like 62. Baby, do you remember him telling you last year? 63 never be like 62. I done talked it over down in Texas and told him what's going on. Try it in the 63, baby. Somebody gonna trick you. 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
1: A Book of White relationship manifesto of sorts. 1963 isn't 1962. To lead off A Highway of Diamonds, Bob Dylan in November of 1963. Tonight on Hard Rain and Slow Trains, Bob Dylan and fellow travelers. The Cabal in Berkeley, where this was recorded, was located at the intersection of San Pablo Avenue and Dwight Way. It was one of many World War II-era music clubs in the neighborhood. It opened in 1962 and catered to folk and bluegrass musicians. Jerry Garcia often trekked to the Cabal, named after Kabbalah mysticism, in the 60s to catch shows by the Jim Queskin Jug Band or the Kentucky Colonels when he was living in Palo Alto. Who knows, maybe he was attending one of those two shows on November 10th and 11th of 1963 when Book of White was being recorded. Stick around and you'll hear more from those Book of White Berkeley shows later in this episode. In November of 1963, Vanguard released Joan Baez in Concert Part 2. The album was recorded in April and May earlier in the year. I featured it in episode 196 of Hard Rain and Slow Trains, A Highway of Diamonds, Bob Dylan in May and June of 1963, so I won't repeat her excellent performances of Jacquarot, Don't Think Twice, It's All Right, or Manja de Carnaval, Teodoro, but you should go listen to them again in that episode, which also includes a reading from an excerpt of Dylan's liner notes to that album. In November of 1963, it was not just Joan Baez who was listening closely to Dylan's Don't Think Twice, It's All Right. On November 12, 1963, Johnny Cash recorded Understand Your Man in Nashville in a session produced by Don Law and Frank Jones. The song, which would reach number one on country, Billboard, and Cashbox charts, used the melody from Don't Think Twice, It's All Right, which Cash acknowledged when he and Dylan recorded together 5.5 years later in Nashville on February 17th, 1969, which can be heard on Bootleg Series Volume 15, Traveling Through.
2: We both stole it from the same song.
1: Of course, all's fair. Dylan had taken the tune from Paul Clayton's 1960 recording of Who's Gonna Buy You Ribbons, with a melody third time round from November 12th, 1963. Here is The Man in Black with Columbia single 429-64.

Welcome back to 20 Pounds of Headlines, your news from November of 1963 in the world of Bob Dylan. On November 18th of 1963, John Coltrane recorded Alabama, which you can hear in the background. Unlike Coltrane, Dylan did no professional recording in November of 1963, having just finished recording The Times They Are Changing with three recording sessions in October. Following his historic concert at Carnegie Hall on Saturday, October 26th, Dylan played six concerts in November of 1963. Boston on November 2nd, just 2 days after the Newsweek article I Am My Words, Robert Chilton reported that at the Boston concert, he showed some signs of being rattled. Dylan played Syracuse, New York on Sunday, November 3rd, Princeton, New Jersey 2 weeks later on Saturday, November 16th, my dad's 29th birthday, a concert in either Ithaca or Buffalo, New York the following week on Saturday, November 23rd, Canton, New York on Tuesday, November 26th, and in Newark, New Jersey on Saturday, November 30th. We do not have recordings of any of these concerts. The November 5th Broadside magazine, issue number 34, the Len Chandler issue that features his song Secret Songs on the cover and a two-page feature titled The Songs of Len Chandler, includes a couple references to Dylan, but does not include anything written by him, although Dylan is listed as one of its contributing editors, along with Gil Turner and Phil Oakes. Here is a passage from The Songs of Len Chandler on page 8 that references a spoof of a Dylan song that Chandler would perform. At the other end of the spectrum from Secret Songs is a Chandler Western, a sort of a spoof of Bob Dylan's Gamblin' Willie. Dylan's Willie dies gunshot wounds in the head, but in Chandler's Return of Gamblin' Willie, he reappears to confront his enemies behind drawn six guns and discloses that it was really Bad Luck Sam who died, unbeknownst even to Dylan. It seems Sam had borrowed Willie's overcoat, cigars, watch, and John B. Stetson hat and was sitting at the gambling table trying on Willie's name when he caught those bullets. The same issue of Broadside also includes in its notes section quotations from favorable reviews of Dylan's October 26th Carnegie Hall concert from both the New York Times' Robert Chilton and also from the New York Herald Tribune critic William Bender, who wrote Dylan's assimilation of many of the topical unrests of our day and his fusion of them into utterly fresh

in slow trains. One such example was written in the autumn of 1963, likely in November, a 6-page open letter to Broadside that would be published in Broadside in January of 1964 in issue 38, some of which was quoted in the recent A Complete Unknown, although in the film it was transplanted to a letter to Johnny Cash. I am now famous. I am now famous by the rules of public famiosity. Here are some excerpts. And I feel guilty. God, how can I help not feel guilty? I walk down in the Bowery and give money away, and still I feel guilty, for I know I do not have enough money to give away. And people say, think of yourself, Dylan. You're going to need it someday. And I say, yeah, yeah. And I think maybe about it for a split second, but then the floods of vomit guilt swoop my drunken head, and I spread forth more gut-torn blood money from the depths of my forsaken pockets. And I whisper, ah, it's so useless. Man, so many people need so many things, and what am I anyway, some kind of messiah walking around? Hell no, I'm not. And I ask, why don't other people with things give some of it away? And I know the answer without looking. Security. Security, security. Everybody wants security. They want to be secure. They want to be protected. Concerning the boycott against going on the TV show Hootenanny, Dylan writes, the heroes of this battle are not me and Joan and the Kingston Trio, nor Peter, Paul, and Mary, for none of us need to go on that show. None of us really need that kind of dumbness. But there's some that could use it, for they could use the money. I mean, people like Tom Paxton, Barbara Dane, and Johnny Harold. They are the heroes, if such a word has to be used here. Concerning his apartment on West 4th Street, he describes it. I'm moving out of here soon. Yes, the landlord has beaten me. It hurts me to tell you. This place I'm typing in is so filthy. My clothes cover the floor, and once in a while I pick up something and use it for a blanket. The damn heat goes off at 10 and don't come on till 10. That's morning-wise. Gushes of warm, smelly heat always wake me up when I sleep here. The plaster falls constantly, and the floor is tilting and rotten. But somehow, there is a beauty to it. Columbia Records gave me a record player. Oh, the goodness of some keeps on amazing me. And sometimes I play it. Getting back to the landlord, though, he is really too much. He owns, I guess, 3 buildings. I pay him way too high, and I'm getting screwed, and I know it, and he knows it. But I just don't have the time to go down to the rent control board. I've been told they'd get after him, but I'm so lazy. When Sue was here, he was going to jack up the price because he said I never told him I had a wife. You really got to see this place to believe it. I ought to have jacked him up a long time ago and used him for heat. Last year he put in a new window. There was a goddamn hole in the other one. Man, it was like I asked him for his blood relation or something, which he'd probably give away. The letter praises Pete Seeger. Yes, for me, he is truly a saint, and I love him, perhaps more than I could show. He writes that his novel is going no place, absolutely no place, like it don't even tell a story. And he is turning it into a play, perhaps suggesting that his interest in Bertolt Brecht has led him to playwriting. I'm wrapped in playwriting for the minute. My songs tell only about me and how I feel, but in the play, all the characters tell how they feel. Before ending, he imaginatively burns Newsweek, which had just printed its takedown of Dylan, I Am My Words, days before, in effigy, in language that presages my back pages, with its mongrel dogs who teach. My night is closing again now, and I shall drift off in dreams and climb velvet carpets up to the stars with Newsweek magazines burning and disappointing people, smoldering and disgusting tongues blazing, and jealous mongrel dogs walking on hot coals before my smiling, unharmful eyes. It was Dylan's goodbye to Broadside. Far away from New York City, about 2,800 miles, and its jealous mongrel dogs, on a Jalapa, Mexico beach off the Bay of Banderas, on Wednesday, November 13th, Victor Mamudes lay sunbathing with his head in the sand. He remembered, "While I lay with my face in the warm glow of the sand, a stranger came walking down the beach towards us. There was nobody else in sight. The stranger stopped in front of us and asked, 'You guys know of this guy, Victor Mamudes?'" Mispronouncing my last name. The stranger said, "I have a message for him from someone named Bob Dylan in New York City. He wants Victor to come back. They're going on tour." I felt a sudden surge of energy through my body, like a call to arms. It made me shake.
I lift

0: in my head. Victor's friend Tom Law, who would go on to become the road manager for Peter, Paul, and Mary, said, "Okay, I'll give him the message." And the stranger walked off down the beach. I never saw him again, and I never knew who he was. That evening, I called Albert Grossman, who told me there was a plane ticket waiting for me. We briefly discussed my role and came to the conclusion that in 9 days, I would fly to New York and start as Bob's tour manager. My base salary would be $65 a week. I was ecstatic. While Mamudes was preparing to travel to New York on Wednesday, November 20th, Dylan and Rodolo celebrated Rodolo's 20th birthday. Rodolo writes that, as a birthday present to myself, she quit the degrading waitress job she had at an Avenue B kosher deli. Dylan's present to her was an art book, which included a 30-line inscription that ended, "And I went with her because I loved her. And I asked myself when I woke up, who was this strange sandbox birthday girl that has changed through my dreams? And it was you, Moohead. And it will always be you." 2 days later, Dylan was on his way uptown to his manager, Al Grossman, on the afternoon of Friday, November 22nd, 1963, when John F. Kennedy was shot in Dallas. Dylan's biographer, Anthony Scaduto, quotes Dylan as telling him, "I watched it at my manager's office." Radio DJ Bob Fass recollects being with Dylan at Susie's sister, Carla's apartment. "We spent some time together the night Kennedy was shot. It affected him very deeply. He said, what it means is that they're trying to tell you don't even hope to change things. If you try to put yourself up against the forces of death, the military, forget about it. You're done for." On the day of the assassination, Victor Mamudes flew in from Mexico. Bird's producer and manager Jim Dixon picked him up at the Idlewood Airport, the New York International Airport, that would be renamed 1 month later under a pall of national mourning. Mamudes recalls, "I greeted my friend Jim on the sidewalk, and he immediately informed me that President Kennedy had been shot in Dallas. It was November 22, 1963. We listened to the radio broadcast the entire ride into the city. I was, along with the rest of the country, in shock, ripped out of my serene mental state that I had earned during months of meditation and writing poetry. I fell dead center into the communal shock and sadness of the nation." Here's Dylan talking to Scaduto about the aftermath. "The next night, Saturday, I had a concert upstate in Ithaca or Buffalo. There was a really down feeling in the air. I had to go on stage. I couldn't cancel. I went to the hall, and to my amazement, the hall was filled. Everybody turned out for the concert. The song I was opening with was The Times They Are Changing, and I thought, wow, how can I open with that song? I'll get rocks thrown at me. That song was just too much for the day after the assassination. But I had to sing it. My whole concert takes off from there. I know I had no understanding of anything. Something had just gone haywire in the country, and they were applauding that song. And I couldn't understand why they were clapping, or why I wrote that song even. I couldn't understand anything. For me, it was just insane. When he returned to the village, he, Susie, and Carla sat and watched the national tragedy through the rest of the weekend and into the Monday morning funeral." Clinton Halen writes that while at the Avenue B apartment, friends dropped by, including Paul Clayton, whom Carla was dating, and Dave Von Ronk and Terry Thall, and Barry Kornfeld, who recalled that Dylan spent a lot of time at the typewriter. Rodolo remembers the two Rodolo sisters and Dylan watching the television a little before 1:30 p.m. on Sunday, November 24th.
1: "Bobby, Carla, and I were together at the Avenue B apartment, sitting on the rickety wicker couch, cigarettes in hand, in front of the old black-and-white television set to watch Lee Harvey Oswald, the alleged lone assassin, be arraigned. We watched him get shot right there, live on national TV. If we'd turned to flick an ash, we would have missed it. Chaos ensued, both on TV and every place else. Did you see that? The three of us froze and went deadly serious. There was no instant replay. These were the days before video cameras. The attack had been captured on film. The news commentators would have to explain what they saw or knew until the film was processed. Bob barely spoke and could not leave the TV. He was fastened to it. Everyone was. Would it ever end? The endless speculation. The endless funeral. The endless questions. The endless mourning. In the endless, endless, upside-down, fear-filled world."
0: From among the typescripts Dylan wrote that weekend is this: "There is no right or left. There's only up and down. And the bullet came from somewhere below level." Even before Ruby killed Oswald on Sunday, Dylan had typed, "It had to be done with more guns than one." He wrote of Jackie Kennedy crawling on all fours after you knew your husband was shot, and recalled the colors of Friday as he recalled the day of the assassination once more in my mind. Then Dylan breaks into some flashing images that precurse Chimes of Freedom, typing, "Cathedral bells gently burning, striking for the gentle, striking for the kind, striking for the crippled ones, and striking for the blind." Elsewhere in his writings from this time are 15 typewritten pages for a play Dylan had begun that was set in a combination barroom church the evening of November 21st, 1963. Featuring among its dramatic personae, a prostitute named Anastasia, John B. Pimp, and the street philosopher Thomas Drum. According to Scaduto, through it all, Dylan sat and watched and said little, just feeling the emotion of it. He drank a little wine and played Berlioz's Requiem over and over. "I didn't feel it any more than anybody else," Dylan said. "We were all sensitive to it. The assassination took more of the shape of a happening. I read about those things happening to Lincoln, to Garfield, and that could happen in this day and age was not too far-fetched. It didn't knock the wind out of me. Of course, I felt as rotten as everyone else, but if I was more sensitive about it than anyone else, I would have written a song about it, wouldn't I? The whole thing about my reactions to the assassination is overplayed." Clinton Halen suggests that Dylan may be being a little disingenuous here. And here we can appreciate the value of Halen's recent two-part biography of Dylan, often maligned in the online fan community. Halen, through his exploration of Dylan manuscripts, is able to identify that at this time, Dylan wasn't writing songs. After he finished Restless Farewell, he prolifically typed prose poems in the form of letters, liner notes for albums, both his albums and those of others, the play I mentioned above, and unpublished typewritten pages composed in the fall of 1963, now called the Margolis and Moss Manuscripts, that were purchased by Graham Nash in 1989. These typescripts include several unfinished poems about the murder of Kennedy. Dylan writes, "It is useless to recall the day once more." And the "there is no right or left, there is only up and down" that I quoted earlier, he would return to 3 weeks later when speaking at the Emergency Civil Liberties Committee when receiving the Tom Paine Award. That Friday, on November 29th, 1 week after the assassination, Rodolo and Dylan joined Pete Carmen, the New York Daily Mirror journalist who wrote the first New York review of Dylan, and his girlfriend to see Lenny Bruce at the Village Theater, which later became the Fillmore East. They were all anticipating what Bruce might say, it being 1 week after Kennedy's assassination. But Rodolo remembers,
1: "When the crowd got restless, he said, 'He is dead, he is dead, it is done.' No one could put anything back in a recognizable, definable path. Whatever had been set in motion by the assassination and murder was as yet undefined. Chaos wasn't necessarily pandemonium. Chaos could just be formless."
2: Let me tell you the truth. The truth is, what is, and what should be is a fantasy, a terrible, terrible lie that someone gave the people long ago.

0: The Outlaw Music Festival 10th Anniversary Tour continues with Willie Nelson and Dylan headlining. The troupe just finished a 10-concert July-August leg, including, variously, the Turnpike Troubadours, or Wilco. In September, Sheryl Crow will join the review. During this leg, Dylan has broken out Searching for a Soldier's Grave, Positively 4th Street, Masters of War, and Highway 61 Revisited. In the first Outlaw Music Festival show of the year, back in May, Dylan played the Pogues' A Rainy Night in Soho. And in the second show, he played Ricky Nelson's Garden Party. Every night of the Outlaw Music Fest this year, Dylan has been playing the covers I Can Tell, Axe in the Wind, Charlie Rich's I'll Make It All Up to You, and Share Your Love with Me. On July 10th, BobDylan.com announced the itinerary for a 23-date European autumn leg of the Rough and Rowdy Ways World Tour, including 5 concerts in Ireland. Great to have Dylan back on the road with Willie Nelson and fellow travelers.
1: You've been with the professors and they've all liked your looks.
0: The 2025 World of Bob Dylan Conference took place in Tulsa between July 24th and the 27th. It featured keynotes by Elijah Wald, Grail Marcus, Terry Thall, Sean Wilentz, and others. 45 panels, 130 talks, 7 roundtables, workshops, and 2 concerts featuring Lee Ronaldo and the Million Dollar Bashers at Kane's Ballroom. Accompanying the conference is a terrific Going Electric exhibit, which includes a new documentary of Newport 65 called Going Electric, which includes a split screen of both camera angles that Murray Lerner shot of Dylan's performance at Newport in 1965.

Bob Dylan features on Barbra Streisand's new album, The Secret of Life, Partners Volume 2, a sequel of sorts to her 2014 album, Partners. The album debuted at 31 on the Billboard 200, making it her 55th album to land in the top 40 on that chart. That extends her record for the most top 40 albums by a woman. The Grateful Dead are the overall leaders with 64 top 40 albums. Streisand is just behind Elvis Presley and Frank Sinatra, who have 58. Dylan spent a further 2 days recording at White Lake Studios in Colony, New York, with his band, according to a press statement from the studio itself, which is unusual.

anymore. In November, Simon & Schuster will publish Point Blank, Quick Studies, previously published and limited release by Castle Fine Art in May, featuring sketch studies of Dylan's point-blank paintings from 2022 to 2024, with vignettes written by Eddie Gorodetsky, Lucy Sante, and Jackie Hamilton.

gonna rhyme. The 2024 Nobel Prize in Literature was awarded to the South Korean author Hang Kang, born 1970, for her intense poetic prose that confronts historical traumas and exposes the fragility of human life. It was announced by the Swedish Academy in Stockholm on October 10th and was awarded on December 10th.

0: Dylan's painting instructor of the 1970s, Norman Rabin, was the subject of a first-ever career retrospective of his paintings at the Icona Gallery in Venice. The exhibit, which ran from late November to January 14th, reconstructed Rabin's artistic development and explored his influence on American artists and Jewish immigrant intellectuals of Yiddish culture. Among Rabin's portraits were included one of his father, Shalom Aleichem, whose works were the basis of Fiddler on the Roof, and his student at Carnegie Hall, Bob Dylan.
1: Lay, lay, lay, lay, lay across my big friend's bed.
0: Undated handwritten lyrics to Lay Lady Lay were auctioned by Dylan and Jeff Rosen through Gotta Have Rock and Roll auction site on March 8th. The minimum bid was $100,000. The lyrics are written on paper, impressed with the address of the Atlantic Lumber Company out of Boston. And even though the lyrics contain variations that did not make the final cut of the song, the whole thing looks like an easy way for Dylan and Rosen to net a six-figure sum by Dylan scribbling some lyrics on stationery. But who knows?
2: I'm going to Woodstock. It's the Aquarian Age.
0: The former Woodstock home of Albert and Sally Grossman, who died in 2021, is up for sale. This is the home whose hearth is the backdrop for the Bringing It All Back Home album cover. It can be yours for $5 million. Jeff Lynne has reached the end of the line for his touring career. Lynne had to cancel the last two concerts of his Over and Out tour, his July 10th concert in Manchester and his July 13th finale at Hyde Park in London, for health reasons. We at Hard Rain and Slow Trains hope that Otis Wilbury can hold on tight before it's over.

0: And that's the news 62 years ago and today in the diamond-strewn world of Bob Dylan. When Dylan or Susie were listening to their radio the third week of November 1963, they would have heard Dale and Grace's "I'm Leaving It All Up to You" played frequently.
1: I'm leaving it all up to you.
0: It being at the top of the Billboard charts for the week ending November 23rd.

I'm leaving it all up to you. Number one on Billboard's Top 40 for the last 2 weeks of November of 1963. Dale and Grace, along with Dylan's former employer, pop star Bobby V, were standing on Main Street in Dallas, Texas, on November 22nd, waving at President Kennedy as he passed in his presidential motorcade. When the motorcade turned onto Houston, the performers, along with itsy bitsy teeny weeny yellow polka dot bikini singer Brian Hyland, returned to their hotel rooms. None of them heard about the shooting until hours later. Dale Houston died in 2007. Grace Broussard is 86 years old and is still with us. Hello, Grace.

I'm making plans to be lonesome, because you're making plans to leave. The Wilburn Brothers recorded November 6th of 1963 for their album A Portrait. Virgil and Teddy Wilburn gave Loretta Lynn a big push, first including her in their touring group from 1960 to 1968, and then also featuring her on their weekly television show from 1963 to 1971. Maybe when holed up in his 161 West 4th Street apartment in 1963, with its floor tilting and rotten, Bob Dylan would watch the Wilburn Brothers show. As I mentioned in 20 Pounds of Headlines, Dylan told Anthony Scaduto, upon hearing the news that Kennedy was shot while heading uptown to Grossman's office, he spent the afternoon watching the news coverage on television in Grossman's office. CBS was broadcasting As the World Turns at 1:30 p.m. East Coast time on November 22nd, 1963.

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1: Lots of people were making plans right up to November 22nd, 1963, when all of a sudden, everything changed.
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3: Here is a bulletin from CBS News. In Dallas, Texas, three shots were fired at President Kennedy's motorcade in downtown Dallas. The first reports say that President Kennedy has been seriously wounded by this shooting.
1: Recorded on the day of Oswald's murder at the hands of Jack Ruby, Sunday, November 24th, here is Amazing Grace by Mississippi Fred McDowell and his wife, Annie Mae McDowell.

0: Amazing Grace by Mississippi Fred McDowell and Annie Mae McDowell.
1: It was high noon in the neighborhood. City fell in shock. The moment when it heard the news, the president had been shot. Sun was shining.
0: Recorded not long after September 11th, 2001, and released in 2003 on his two-disc album of the same name, Eric Anderson's Beat Avenue is former Greenwich Village pal of Dylan Anderson's recollections of the day Kennedy was shot. Anderson had worked on the recitation for 15 years before recording it. On the evening of November 22, 1963, Anderson had attended an Allen Ginsberg poetry reading in Haight-Ashbury, as well as a gathering at Lawrence Ferlinghetti's house after the reading that was also attended by Ferlinghetti, Michael McClure, David and Tina Meltzer, and Neil Cassidy. Anderson was but 20 years old. Robert Aaron collaborated with Anderson for the tracks Soundscape, which is jazzy and moody. The 26-minute reflection on the death of JFK no doubt was on Dylan's mind 17 years later when he recorded his own 16-minute meditation on Kennedy's murder, it also being sequestered on a second disc on the album for which it was released. We don't have time to listen to all of Anderson's Beat Avenue, and I'm not sure this would be the best context for it anyway. But here's a small portion. Later, you can look it up on YouTube and settle in with a glass of cognac and take the full stroll.

and low animal groan coming from somewhere deep inside her throat. They shot a man, probably shot him dead. They shot a man, probably shot him dead, dead. She gasped for angry words, pulled her off the car.

0: Last time on Who Did It Better, and this was interesting, we asked you to tell us which version of If You See Her, Say Hello was better. Dylan's New York City recording from September 19th, 1974.
1: If you're making love to her, kiss her once for me.
0: Or his Minneapolis recording on December 30th, 1974.

0: I won't stand in the way.
1: And with 80% of the vote, you conclusively told us that Dylan was wise to re-record this gem in Minneapolis with Greg Inhofer, Bill Berg, Chris Weber, and friends. I really didn't know which way the vote was going to go. They're both such great versions of a moving song. In this installment of Who Did It Better, we're going to go back to Booker White's concerts at the Cabal in Berkeley on November 10th and 11th of 1963, from which we drew 1963 isn't 1962, that you heard at the top of the show. Also at those shows, White performed Fixin' to Die, which Dylan would record for his first album on November 20th, 1961, 2 years before the subject of this episode of Hard Rain and Slow Trains. I was going to play Dylan's version of the song from his appearance on Cynthia Gooding's Folk Singer's Choice radio show in February of 1962, because I had already played the album version on the March 17th, 2022 episode of Hard Rain and Slow Trains, A Highway of Diamonds, Bob Dylan in March of 1962. You can look that up. However, while preparing this episode, the complete recordings for Dylan's first album became available. So let's seize upon the serendipity of the moment and put Booker White's version from November of 63 alongside the first and unreleased take of Dylan's Fixin' to Die from his November 61 Columbia recording sessions. He would record three complete takes of the song during those sessions, the third being the keeper. James Mangold used the recording of Fixin' to Die as the sole scene to represent the recording of Dylan's debut in the recent film A Complete Unknown. But now we are in November of 1963. While at the Cabal, Booker White broke out Fixin' to Die. From the Cabal stage in November of 63, here is Booker White, Fixin' to Die.

0: All right, you want to, shall we put it down on tape and then you can listen to it?
1: What's that?
0: This next one.
1: Okay.
0: Oh. 68727, take one.

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3: Welcome back to Deadish Land, everybody. It's Thursday night, July the 9th, 2026, the night before the country fair. So how about let's go back in the Wayback Machine to some country fairs past, and let's think about country fair future, if we can do that. Zero played at the country fair on July 9th, this very day, 1995, and July 13th, 1990. So I'm going to play a bunch of Zero from those two main stage gigs. And this coming Sunday, to close down the country fair on main stage, we're going to have this big old Bob Weir celebration with a band sometimes called Band Beyond Description. And I have just a little bitty snippet of that. They've played one gig before at a birthday party back in March. And here's the band. Steve Kimmock and Jeff Lebo on guitars, Pete Sears on bass, Mookie Siegel on the keyboards, Jay Lane on drums, plus someone else on drums, and I'm not sure who that is, and a female singer who was the singer at the Phil Lesh tribute last year, and I'm sorry, I don't know her name. Anyway, I'm going to play just a little snippet of that. You'll be able to tell that it is a Morning Dew snippet. And you know how Morning Dew has these two big build-ups, one at the end, just before Garcia says in his various ways, guess it doesn't matter anyway. And then there's the earlier one that sometimes gets as big and climactic as the last one. This sounds like it's big enough to be the last one, but when it cuts off, it sounds like they're going to keep going, so maybe it's the early one. You decide and enjoy it. You are listening to KEPW. Deadish comes to you on KEPW 97.3 LPFM on Thursday nights. I'm Jeff. Let's imagine the future this coming Sunday afternoon, and then we'll go back to the past. Welcome to Deadish.

Our final group of this year's Oregon Country Fair. Watch for them to make an appearance in Eugene for a couple of nights at the Wow Hall in October. They've got CDs and all kinds of good stuff for you at the Country Fair, the Country Store, so take some of their music and their stuff home with you after the performance tonight. Get ready for some exciting synthesis of rock, jazz, and R&B with dynamic vocals, lyrics by Robert Hunter. Please welcome from San Francisco, Zero!

Well, you know, after 26 years of doing the fair, the people here at the Oregon Country Fair decided that it was like time to put their clothes back on. What? So they brought a whole closet full of things and they're putting them all back on. It's got cold after 26 years. Shut up. Zero clothing. I just want you people to know that under this clothing, that is zero underwear. Endorsed by Steve Kimak over there at Tulsa. Outdoors.

Ladies and gentlemen, my friends and yours, Steve Kimak on guitar, Bobby Vega on bass, Greg Anton on drums, Chip Roland on keyboards, Judge Murphy on vocals, and I am Martin Fierro.

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0: Thank you. We love you so much.
1: Hero!
2: Thank you.
1: Sure was a great fair. Another record setter in terms of attendance. I'm losing my mic. Daryl and Erica. Dylan Kemp is in childcare. Oh, one more time. What do you say, huh? Zero!
0: Well, some of us were wearing nothing but mosquito bites, but that was okay.

0: zero. Thank you so much.
1: Yes, yes, yes. Zero on main stage at the Country Fair. July 9th, 1995. And those songs were Golden Road, Catalina, Highway 61, Rigor Mortis, The Shape I'm In, Chance in a Million, and encored with Home on the Range. All right, let's go back even further to July 13th, 1990. Also on main stage at the Country Fair, closing it down on Sunday afternoon, more Zero.
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0: mind the parents of children between the ages and 35 that this be a good opportunity to lose them. Just keep walking real fast. That's it, they're gone. Goodbye. Goodbye.
1: Hey, shut up!

0: could you understand that at all? No, right?
1: He said somebody's waiting for somebody in the main stage.
0: You want to get that again really clear? And is it important?
1: What he meant to say was this. That's Alice Ferguson.
0: That's what I thought he was saying.
1: Nicholas
2: is waiting for you.
0: Yeah.
1: Nicholas is waiting for you at the main stage. Right there.
3: Bring some eggs and bread.
1: We found your wallet.

Zero! Closing down the country fair on July 13th, 1990, on main stage. That was just part of that set. I did some editing to make it fit, so you got to hear Sissy Strut, Tongue and Groove, Little Wing, and encored with Golden Road. That 95 show opened with Golden Road, and back in 90 they closed with Golden Road. You know, Golden Road actually comes from the Golden Road to Unlimited Devotion, a Grateful Dead idea. And when Zero first formed, they had some words to this song that Donna Jean sang, because Donna Jean and Keith Gottschall were basically part of Zero when they called it the Heart of Gold Band, just before Keith died. Anyway, I'm Jeff. This is Deadish. This is KEPW 97.3 LPFM. And while we're at it, let's do some more Zero in Eugene. This chunk is not from the Country Fair. It's from from the Hilton Ballroom. Remember when we had great shows back in the Hilton Ballroom on August the 21st, 1993? And I think right after that, I'll throw in that little Band Beyond Description thing from the birthday party back in May or March. Give you that snippet of Morning Dew again as we look forward to hearing that or something like that on Sunday out at the Country Fair.

All right, folks. We'll call that an end to Debtors tonight. Get rent. Gotta go to bed and get up early tomorrow morning at the country fair and get busy and have fun and work hard. Look forward to seeing y'all there. Boy, what a fun Debtors tonight, playing a lot of Kimmock Zero at the country fair. Thinking about next Sunday, 3 days, let's see, Friday, 3 days from now, Sunday afternoon, we'll hear some of that stuff. All right, y'all take good care, and come on back next week, Thursday night at 9 o'clock, for more Debtish. Over and out. Bye-bye.

I exchange the truth for lies? Wear my fear like a disguise, immune to surprise, scared to open up my

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1: Hello, my name is Eve Redden, and this is my daughter, Lorelai. Cool. I hope we have a really cool evening. 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
2: 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I will be singing a song that I made called Aloha. 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
1: 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Moroccan Ensemble Sepharine, Alice D. Maselli with Andy Cassad, Laronia, Larry Pattis, and Bhakti Hart will also be playing. 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

0: my awareness, which grows thin and carelessly caresses these fairy folk frolicking fair, as they're braiding my hair, whose songs effervesce and bless the sultry night air, where so dreamily the shimmering dust settles softly, sweet as honeysuckle petals, lofty dreams consume my psyche, chuckling, chattering, chortling, chiming, like bells belly laughing through portals sublime, silly cyclical time, so irrelevant, tick-tock, let the clock springs unwind, the moment is magic, so fill it with rhyme, and break through these boundaries, mimed only by mind, make believe, and soon you will find that reality is made up of solely the state of mind. So never mind these rules, they're only guidelines. Don't obey the signs, don't go with the times. The news is a noose, tied up in its own lies. So open your eyes and your pupils till new moon in size. And in blackness, the stars will shimmer, filling the skies. You're as endless as space, so embrace your true size. For shadows only show in the presence of light. So be present and resplendent, mysterious and dark, and I'll see you in the flash of your divine creative spark.
1: Thank you. So what is the name of that poem?
0: That is Divine Creative Spark.
2: Right. So would you like to tell the audience a little bit about your creative process? How long have you been writing?
0: I've been writing poetry and verse since, I'd say, high school, but I really only got deeply into it in the last, I'd say, year or so. I've started dedicating much more time to letting my consciousness flow freely, because when I do that, it creates kind of a little portal into the back of my head where I keep all the secrets from myself, where I obscure my own reality. And so I find through poetic obscurement of thought, it oftentimes tells me everything that I need to know about where I'm at, and also gives me good advice for the future. So I tend to start writing. I'll get like a little phrase in my head. Like I liked the idea of going, my bubbles of thought in an ocean of mind. And then I just let that imagery, I imagine what's going on and let the words follow each other. I don't think too much about the overall structure until it's done.
2: Excellent. Thank you for sharing. And thank you, everyone, for listening to 97.3 FM KPW. I am James Otter, the Poet Overlord, and this has been your Poet of the Week.

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Moroccan Ensemble Sepharine, Alice Di Maselli with Andy Cassad, Laronia, Larry Pattis, and Bhakti Hart will also be playing. 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
1: 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Moroccan Ensemble Seferine, Alice D. Maselli with Andy Cassad, Laronia, Larry Pattis, and Bhakti Hart will also be playing. 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

Summer evening flavors. Deep chocolate drone of bus laboring uphill. Raspberry shrieks of jays contesting a tree. Orange cries of vireos engaging a squirrel who cackles nut brown in staccato bursts. Unfathomable plum groans of a lone foghorn. Vanilla whispers of small winds high in the pines. Farcical cherry blare of a car horn blown mad. Lemony sparkle of girls giggling behind a bush. Licorice caw of a crow laying down the law. Strawberry sigh of a woman dreaming a kiss. Blueberry howl of a dog missing its owner. Tangerine rasp of rusty screen door closing. Rough peach skin of fresh painted stucco. Melon tinge of mockingbird dead in the gutter. Lime whelm of whirligig watered lawn. Grape of cloudy sunset bridging to night.

0: The Rude Boys back in town.
1: June 14th at 4 p.m. Pacific time, join the Eugene Springfield Singing Resistance and Indivisible Eugene Springfield for Rise Up, Sing Out, a concert for the First Amendment, an uplifting evening of music, community, and action, hosted by the Committee for the First Amendment, CFA. This special live stream event will feature an all-star lineup including Jane Fonda, Patti Smith, Bette Midler, Rufus Wainwright, Joy Reid, Wilson Cruz, Broadway Inspirational Voices, and more. Together we'll celebrate the freedoms guaranteed by the First Amendment, including the freedoms of speech, religion, press, assembly, and protest, and the people power that protects them. Join us to sing along, connect with neighbors, share food and creativity, and celebrate the power we build when we come together. Whether you're a longtime organizer or a brand new to the movement, you're invited to an evening of joy, inspiration, and collective action in support of democracy and freedom. That's also Flag Day. A core principle behind all No Kings events is a commitment to nonviolent action. We expect all participants to seek to de-escalate any potential confrontation with those who disagree with our values and to act lawfully at these events. Weapons of any kind, including those legally permitted, should not be brought to events.
2: Now, somewhere between the questions of the mind and the answers of the heart, I sometimes find myself losing myself into a scattered mess of emotions and thoughts akin to a small town crossed by a tornado. And if you help me gather myself, you might find a cup. And upon noticing its cracks, you might remark that it reminds you of my heart. By the way, my loved ones can pour me love, yet seemingly never enough, as if I'm forever empty. And I'm aware of this, and I'm sorry. I guess it's just the impact of a troubled childhood, surrounded by poverty and sadness, feeling abandoned, singing Where's Mommy and Daddy like an anthem. But examine, cause I am a man now. I feel like I should be strong and move on. So here I stand with my guarded heart. I've become that loner before you could abandon me. I've insulted myself before you could point out any inadequacy. I've been that stranger singing songs of community, letting only a few come backstage. See, the rest are the audience, and don't get me wrong, you know, I mean, I want them to love me. I want them to love me, la la la la la la la la. As if I'm addicted to their loving. Just don't come too close with too much love, or I might start running. But yo, I know I need to let go of that story. But first, I need to talk with my father. Tell him I know it's not fair that we don't get to choose our own fate. And I know he wanted to be there, and I love him, and I'm prepared to release his ghost to go floating to the ethers. Tell my mama I'm ready to move past that drama, strengthen our bonds even when it's awkward. Yo, I love ya. Then go back to that child that I was and send him love through a hug. Sit with him at this river of tears. Tell him he's more than a victim, he's a survivor. He'll be alright, he'll grow into a pretty cool guy. But even then, sometimes he'll still look at that moon in the sky and question the meaning of his life. But at least he's no longer that teenager full of anger and danger or suicide. Yo, I'll tell him it's okay to move on. And then, I will pick up that cup. I will become my own glue. I will let my love flow like a fountain into this chalice, and I offer you to sip it unconditional if you're thirsty. See, what I'm seeking is connection, and what I offer is honest, authentic expression. On this journey, from the questions of the mind to the answers of the heart.
3: 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Moroccan Ensemble Sepharine, Alice Di Maselli with Andy Cassad, Laronia, Larry Pattis, and Bhakti Hart will also be playing. There'll be food, crafts, song circles, ecstatic dance, and more. That's the very first Turning Tides Music Festival, September 19th at Island Park in Springfield. TurningTidesMusic.org for more information and tickets.

Millions of people from the colonies were living in the faraway cities, home of those who killed their country, who tried for over a century to bring Jesus back to Africa, from Mali to Algeria, and they fired into the protesters, dumped them in the rivers. There were lots of folks getting along, lots of folks feeling they'd been wronged in the crowded Paris streets, in the patrol cars' back seats, in the land of the catechism, in the land of secularism, where the learned taught the learning, where the cars were sometimes burning before the war came home. Before the war came home. There was rising real estate, fear of the caliphate, no question what it meant when Le Pen got 25%. Fighter jets in flight, lighting up the night. More enemies were made when the armies of the West invaded. There were lots of talking heads quoting something someone said. There were blasphemous cartoons pouring salt upon the wounds. More countries to attack, now Syria, now Iraq. Fighters returning who had seen the cities burning before the war came home. Before the war came home. There were people in the cafes having meetings, drinking oles. There were tourists in the tower. There were

religious demonstration. There were people talking about blowback, occasional attacks. There were many people asking what kind of beer was brewing. There were ringing church bells and Al-Qaeda sleeper cells. Passersby without a clue what those masked men were about to do before.

your bling. I don't care about your stuff. I don't care about your things. I got more than enough. You think your wealth is what makes you impressive? Stop talking about yourself and say something progressive.

I mix it up. So fuck Walmart, Budweiser, T-Mobile, and the Gap. I'm sick of all these advertisements selling useless crap, using special effects along with corny humor to turn every one of us into a consumer. Featuring airbrushed models that make

So if you hate yourself and want to be somebody new, well, call your doctors now and ask if this drug's right for you. Fuck Pfizer and their fellow pharmaceutical thugs. Making millions and millions of dollars dealing drugs. Curing your diseases that before were never there. But then you saw their ad and you were suddenly aware. Oh shit, I'm not perfect like those people on the tube. Cause I'm not ripped like G.I. Joe and I don't have massive boobs. My hair is not blonde and my eyes aren't blue. And I don't have a car at all, let alone one that's new. So I decided that I'd buy one, and wow, it's really cool. I spent more money than I had on it, so I can't afford school. Plus, I got breast implants, then I got a breast reduction. Bought color contacts, dyed my hair, then got some liposuction. That wasn't enough, so I'm also anorexic and bulimic. People often ask if I'm okay or think that I'm anemic, but I know that I'm beautiful, just like people on TV. And everyone who talks behind my back just wants to be me. I'm in debt up to my eyeballs, but I need a few more things. Some gold chains and diamond earrings, my essential bling. Plus, I need a case of Miller Lite if I want to have some fun. And I'd better get some Nike Shocks if I want to run. I'll wear Axe body spray so girls chase me down the street. Then since I'm broke, I'll go to Burger King and eat some cheap-ass meat. I'll shove down my throat a bunch of food, greasy and fried, because I don't care what goes in me. It's about what's on the outside. It doesn't really matter if I'm happy or healthy, as long as I maintain the appearance of being wealthy. Which, by the way, is completely untrue. I have about as much debt as one person can accrue. But I got a great plan to get all my money back. I'll have more cash than Scarface after I start slanging crack. On second thought, drug dealing might be kind of spotty. I'll be able to make more money if I just sell my body. Since my body was free, all my revenue is profit, so I can carelessly spend all the cash that I make off it. It don't matter if I get another STD. I love money too much because I'm so fucking greedy. If I had $1 million, well, I'd want 1 million more, because there's really nothing in the world worse than being poor. I noticed some of you laughing, and that's okay, but before I let you go, I just have to say, consumerism and greed are horrible habits. The only carrots that you need are the kind you feed the rabbits. Love is all that matters, not diamond rings. So try not to obsess about material things, cause it ain't about the money, man. It's about the sound. If

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I'd like to take this time to read you the Riot Act. So here it is, the Riot Act. Our sovereign lord, the king, chargeth and commandeth all persons being assembled immediately to disperse themselves and peaceably to depart to their habitations or their lawful business, upon the pains contained in the act made in the first year of King George for preventing tumults and riotous assemblies. God save the king. You've now been read the Riot Act. This has been DJ Susti from the show Talk is Cheap, Saturdays, 4 p.m. on KEPW 97.3, Eugene Peaceworks, Low Power FM. 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

0: 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I'm James Otter, and this is our Poet of the Week.
1: Hi there. My name is Suzanne Sieber. This is my poem. It is untitled. I love my country. Yes, I do. But I can't love what these people do. I love my country. Yes, I do. But my heart has been beaten black and blue.
0: All right. Well, I feel the same way. So you want to tell me about this poem a little bit?
1: It is in response to what has been going on in our political environment. I am very disturbed by activities, but I am not, I'm not going to lay down and be run over. I feel overwhelmed, but I'm also very encouraged by the fact that people are standing up and standing together and working to protect our neighbors and protect the people that make America the beautiful place that it is.
0: Well, that's beautiful. And you know what? I'm right there with you, and so is KPW and most of Eugene. Thank you for listening to the Poet of the Week. Look forward to more poets from the Eugene Willamette Valley world.

Dad in the front seat, country on the radio, Tim and Jim at the table, rock on the stereo, Sue and Lou in the back room, trumpet and clarinet, Sissy's still in the bathroom, Junior's pants are wet.

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The bikers are afraid. The rangers take their aspirin. The animals run away. The truckers see a roadblock. The wagons see a wall. The compacts see a mountain. The horses

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On the road there is no justice, might always makes right. The suburban yacht is the king of the road, so you better get that right.

This is a song that I wrote for God. Adonai Eloheinu, Adonai Echad. That means the Lord is God. The Lord is one. Everything from a particle of dust to the sun. Most of us live very phony lives. We work phony jobs, marry phony wives. Working 9 to 5 to buy material things like big SUVs and diamond rings. We easily lose sight of what is actually real, and we are numb to the feelings that we actually feel. We lose touch with our surrounding environments and instead see the world in terms of dollars and cents. It's easy to get caught up in your own little mind and forget that our life is completely entwined. Cause every blade of grass and all of mankind will add up to one when they're all combined. So love your neighbors even if they're different than you, other races, religions, and other species too. Just because you and another man don't agree, that doesn't make you one bit holier than he. Just follow these rules for a blessed life. Don't kill, don't steal, don't cheat on your wife. Don't value an object over something that's living. Respect everybody and always be forgiven. The universe is huge and we're so small, just part of the one that encompasses all. So let go of your hatred, fill your heart with love, cause for all of us below, there is one above. This is a song that I wrote for God. Adonai Eloheinu, Adonai Echad. That means the Lord is God, the Lord is one. Everything from a particle of dust to the sun. One is the darkness, one is the light. One is the day, one is the night. One is the lamb, one is the ocean. One is stillness, one is motion. One is resistance, one is compliance. One is religion, one is science. One is a bird, one is a tree. One is in you, one is in me. One is a Muslim, one is a Jew. One is a Christian and a Hindu. One is an atheist, one is a Buddhist. One is an anarchist, one is a nudist. One is what you do, one is what you think. One is what you eat, one is what you drink.

One is destruction, one is creation, one is education, one is inspiration, one is music, film, theater, and art. One is the end, one is the start. This is a song that I wrote for God. Adonai Eloheinu, Adonai Yehad. That means the Lord is God, the Lord is one. Everything from a particle of dust to the sun.

The Angelus by Jean Murphy. This afternoon on Highway 58, a fat mechanic comes from his garage to tease a pretty girl in a banged-up Ford. He carries Orange Crush, hands black with grease. His overalls are stiff and black as stovepipes. The sun behind him lights the bottle, rings it, bright and sweet and clear as any bell.

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1: 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Moroccan Ensemble Sepharine, Alice Di Maselli with Andy Cassad, Laronia, Larry Pattis, and Bhakti Hart will also be playing. There'll be food, crafts, song circles, ecstatic dance, and more. 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

The Ingrate by Shachar Efrati. They say I've lost my mind, become a traitor. Well, excuse me, executioner, but I need to fathom my humanity. They say I'm an ungrateful bastard because I don't follow the herd, blindly bombing babies as they flee for a shred of existence, that too denied in Gaza's open-air oven. Denied the luxury of a funeral, a grave, a cry of despair. Let this eulogy fly high and fearless, a switchblade song piercing the fantasy that the world's silence is compliance. Why won't they just die quietly, like animals, like maggots, freely give their throats to the slaughter? Why not just accept their diaspora as God's will? Let their blood spill into the sea, into the spice that makes your tasty rice and sweetens your dough. Ain't it bitter, though? So much deep-down stubborn sorrow won't forgive you your silence. Bludgeoned brains, shell-shocked eyes, whose deafening cries obscure the debates on who will be displaced first. The immediate thirst for olive trees in the sun, dangling keys to a home, rotting in the colonizer's heart. Like screaming in a deprivation tank, my throat is ash and fire, muted to a deaf audience. All the images too grotesque to see that what we are witnessing is the death of a people, a kaleidoscope of emotions and grace, now just a trace, a shred of the light that grows in truth. I get it now. It's not about regret for genocide. It's about how well you can hide your bile. Twisted grief too great to burn or sing or face without any pretense or essence of humanity. This brutality isn't yours, you exclaim. It wasn't you who maimed and mocked the dying, the children, the elderly. No, you cleverly killed all sense of return to a time when we could learn each other's names, reclaim our linked lineage with humility and courage. But I'm too generous. The Tel Aviv beach is too luxurious, drowning your brutality momentarily, or the delicious knafe in Yafo, so well prepared by savages, or at best second-class citizens. Just order me a boutique beer to sip as the sun sets on carnage. The phones died in the night, choked along with the incubators. Witness to the future snuffed out. More theatrical than an oven, but just as effective.

0: 14th at 4 p.m. Pacific Time. Join the Eugene Springfield Singing Resistance and Indivisible Eugene Springfield for Rise Up, Sing Out, a concert for the First Amendment, an uplifting evening of music, community, and action, hosted by the Committee for the First Amendment, CFA. This special live stream event will feature an all-star lineup including Jane Fonda, Patti Smith, Bette Midler, Rufus Wainwright, Joy Reid, Wilson Cruz, Broadway Inspirational Voices, and more. Together we'll celebrate the freedoms guaranteed by the First Amendment, including the freedoms of speech, religion, press, assembly, and protest, and the people power that protects them. Join us to sing along, connect with neighbors, share food and creativity, and celebrate the power we build when we come together. Whether you're a longtime organizer or a brand new to the movement, you're invited to an evening of joy, inspiration, and collective action in support of democracy and freedom. That's also Flag Day. A core principle behind all No Kings events is a commitment to nonviolent action. We expect all participants to seek to de-escalate any potential confrontation with those who disagree with our values and to act lawfully at these events. Weapons of any kind, including those legally permitted,
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0: The Trade-Off by Shekar Efrati. The sea went to Palestine and said, "Lend me your tears, for I have an ocean to fill." Palestine looked out to the sea and said, "Your request is certainly to be expected. We seem to have an abundance of them, and no one seems willing to witness them. We find ourselves in a most disagreeable predicament now that you too make this request. Is there nothing to be gained by our joy? Do our children not make your heart leap for life? Is our cuisine not to your liking? Does our music burn your ears? We certainly intended no harm. But back to the matter of tears. You're the sea, after all, and not to be toyed with. We can loan you our tears, but give us our beloved back." "Who is your beloved?" asked the sea. "Don't you know? You lean on her all the time. It's the home of your waves, the cup that contains your vibrant undulations. The land. Give us our land back, and you can have our tears."
1: 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Fly higher, fly higher, fly higher, fly higher, fly higher. See Seattle, see Mexico City, fly higher. See the North Pole, see the South Pole, fly higher. 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

0: Jam. From Pacifica Radio in Los Angeles, this is the broadcast as heard on KPFK 90.7 FM in LA and on dozens of other fine affiliate stations over both the public airwaves and the internets around the country and the world, blanketing planet Earth. I'm Brad Friedman, your friendly investigative blogger, journalist, troublemaker, muckraker, an all-around swell fellow, says me from bradblog.com. Thank you very much for joining us for the broadcast today. Coming up, in addition to Desi Doyen's latest Green News Report. Hi,
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0: We will be joined by political science professor and expert on Middle Eastern affairs, David Ferris, to discuss the apparent collapse. Who could have foreseen it?
1: Except everybody.
0: Of Donald Trump's 60-day truce with Iran and much more. But on Wednesday evening, after we had been waiting for several days for the official announcement, in a self-shot video from the back porch of his forested seaside home with sounds of cars on a nearby roadway heard throughout, Maine's Democratic U.S. Senate nominee Graham Plattner announced that he would be indeed withdrawing from the race against Republican U.S. Senator Susan Collins, following an allegation of rape against him by a former girlfriend. The statutory deadline for Plattner to withdraw from the race and be replaced by someone else is Monday, July 13. The state's Democratic Party would then have 2 weeks until July 27 to determine a replacement candidate in time for the critical midterm elections in November, with Democratic hopes of flipping Maine's Senate seat from red to blue, key to their roadmap of taking back majority in the Senate and putting the brakes on Donald Trump's disastrous agenda with it. In the 11-minute video released on social media on Wednesday night, Plattner insisted that the 2021 rape allegation against him is entirely untrue, quote, not real, and charged that the information coming out against him just 1 week after the deadline to withdraw from the race, 1 week before the deadline, comes from a system of corporate media and D.C. establishment interest meant to prevent him and the progressive movement, he says, that he built in Maine from winning the election, despite his overwhelming victory in the June 9th primary following other allegations, though none as serious as this most recent claim. Plattner charged that that were he to stay in the race, were he not to drop out, he would no longer have any access, it was made clear to him, to resources that he would need to win, like money from the major Democratic donors and institutions and the things like voter lists and so forth. He went on to assert that the Democratic establishment would rather lose, he said, to lose to Susan Collins than allow him and his progressive movement to move forward. He demanded there be a, quote, open and democratic process to determine a replacement for him before finally announcing what had seemed inevitable several days ago, that, yes, he will be withdrawing from the U.S. Senate race.
2: Amy and I struggled about getting into this. Last summer, right around this time of year, we sat down and we looked at each other and we said, if we believe in the kind of politics we think that we do, we have to do this. Over the past couple days, really yesterday and today, we have had to have that exact same conversation. We believe that for the movement to continue, it can't be me. And for that reason, we are suspending campaign operations. This is incredibly difficult because I know that some will think it's an admission of guilt, and it most certainly is not. We're not doing it because of the allegations. We're doing it because of the structures that are being taken away from us by those in power. And I also feel an immense amount of responsibility to everyone who has worked so hard to get us to where we are. We went toe-to-toe with one of the most entrenched political systems in the history of the world, and we won. We beat them on June 9th in overwhelming numbers. We did it the right way. We built a campaign. We engaged in electoral politics. We motivated people. We banded together. We did it the way that we were told we are supposed to make change. And we won. And now they are not going to let us have it. Not if it's me. And so we're suspending campaign operations. I want to make clear, though, I intend to file my paperwork to withdraw. The process needs to assure that what comes next is reflective of the Mainers who on June 9th turned out and showed that they are desperate for a different kind of politics. It needs to be driven not from back rooms, but by the will of the people. And the decisions that come next must come from that. All we were asking for was health care, was to end a genocide, to use our taxpayer dollars at home to uplift our communities instead of waging war overseas. We were asking for a fair system. We were asking for an end to the corruption, the end to the money in politics. We were asking for real democracy, and we did it the right way, and we won. But now the ball is in the court of the Democratic establishment. My name might be on the ballot right now, but that ballot line belongs to the people of Maine. And on November 3rd, it needs to belong to the people of Maine. And the next Democratic senator for Maine needs to belong to the people of Maine. They need to reflect the will and the values of the people of this state. I love this state. I love Maine, and I love Mainers in ways that I can't really describe. I'm immensely proud of what we have built, and I have the utmost faith that we will continue to build, and we will continue to move towards a better future. From the bottom of my heart, thank you. Thank all of you. And keep fighting. We're going to win someday.
0: And it cuts off there. Maine's U.S. Democratic, still Maine's Democratic U.S. Senate candidate until he drops out by Monday 13, Graham Plattner. A lot more traffic in rural Maine than I might have suspected, but that was where he taped it on his apparently on his back porch. As the New York Times reported on Thursday morning, Graham Plattner's announcement late Wednesday that he was suspending his Senate run in Maine plunged Democrats into a foggy, fast-paced search for a replacement, with a growing group of contenders already jostling to become the party's new nominee. In early June, Mr. Plattner won the Senate nomination after more than 150,000 Democratic primary voters cast ballots for him. That was apparently a record. Now the state's Democratic Party has been left to find a new candidate with a process that it is creating on the fly. The party has said it will pick a new candidate through a nomination convention before the July 27 deadline set by state law. The timing and specifics of that convention had not been set as of early Thursday, but there was talk of allowing hundreds of Maine Democrats to vote on the nominee. How delegates to that convention will be chosen remains to be seen, and some, like our friend David Dayan over at the American Prospect, has argued that a statewide local caucuses would be a more democratic way to select Plattner's replacement. After Plattner, a progressive populist oysterman, departed the race on Wednesday, a small group of ambitious Democrats quickly moved to join the contest. To replace him, Troy Jackson, a former president of the Maine Senate and a fifth-generation Maine logger, favored by some progressives, said that he was running. He came up short in the Democratic primary for governor in Maine just last month. I think he came in third, despite being endorsed in that race by Plattner at the time. Hours before he entered the Senate do-over contest, he secured the endorsement of Representative Ro Khanna, a California progressive who was once one of Plattner's most vocal supporters, campaigning with him around the state. Jordan Wood, another progressive, also said he would enter the race, a former congressional staff member. Mr. Wood narrowly lost in the House primary in Northern Maine's swing congressional district last month. The state has two U.S. House districts. Earlier on Wednesday, Dan Kleben, a founder of a brewery, said that he was joining the contest, writing on Substack that Maine voters, quote, deserve a senator who will fight for us, not one who enables Trump at every turn. Clearly referring to Susan Collins there. And on Thursday morning, Dr. Nirav Shah, an epidemiologist who led Maine's response to the coronavirus pandemic and finished second in the primary for governor last month, just before Troy Jackson. He became the latest Democrat to officially enter the contest, joining a quickly growing field. There may still be more to come. Also weighing a candidacy is apparently Shenna Bellows, the Maine Secretary of State and a former state lawmaker. The Maine Democratic Party voted Wednesday to approve the convention in a meeting with more than 100 state party members. Leaders in that state party were expected to meet again on Thursday to move toward finalizing the process, however they figure out how to do that. So that's fun. We will be keeping our eyes on that in the days ahead.
1: Yeah, I hope we find out soon what's going to happen. I hope they put the Maine voters first in this.
0: Well, obviously they want to, or they say they want to, though, as Dave Dane pointed out, that caucus idea where everyone could participate in their local town. Might do that, but that's not the way they're going. Let's not judge it until we see what they end up coming out with. But speaking of deadlines, Mitch McConnell, the 84-year-old Kentucky senator's disappearance from public view continues to be a mystery now, going on nearly a month, due to what aides describe only as his hospitalization, without saying why or explaining what his condition actually is. Some are now suggesting that he may even be dead already. Reports indicate that McConnell, was found unconscious with cardiac arrest at his home on June 14 when CPR was reportedly administered. But in Kentucky, as in Maine, a key deadline looms. That would be August 3rd in this case. Write them all down. Under Kentucky law, if McConnell is declared unfit for office before that date, for whatever reason, there's a special election to fill out his term, if it happens by August 3rd. After that date, however, according to reporter Ken Klippenstein, the seat sits empty until whoever wins November's already scheduled race is sworn in on January 3 of next year. McConnell, the former Senate Republican leader, had chosen not to run for another term this November. In a political system run by the sage leaders that people like McConnell imagine themselves to be, writes Klippenstein, he would have stepped down so voters could have an orderly election and decide for themselves. Instead, we have a mad dash for partisan power, he writes. A longtime Capitol Hill source tells him congressional Republicans do not want to risk a special election. They fear that GOP voters in such an election might nominate a MAGA candidate over someone friendlier to their party establishment. Kentucky's Democratic Governor Andy Beshear has now entered the fray, sending McConnell's office a letter requesting a health update, a first step towards potentially appointing an interim senator and flipping that seat blue, though that would require a constitutional challenge to the state law that McConnell helped engineer himself some years ago after Beshear defeated a Republican to become governor, a law that would now prevent a Democratic governor from being able to appoint an interim senator in such a case, as is done in most states, though there could be a legal challenge to that. Nonetheless, there is also concern among those Republicans that a Republican primary would end up with a MAGA candidate who couldn't beat a Democratic candidate in a special election. So that's just one reason why things may stall here until after August 3. We'll see. Lawmakers stayed almost completely silent about McConnell's unexplained absence for more than 2 weeks. During that stretch, he missed more than 20 votes in the very close Senate, including a knife-edge resolution to curb Trump's powers over Iran. Facing pressure this week for answers, Senate Republican leaders John Thune and John Barrasso offered vague reassurances. They said they'd spoken with McConnell by phone and that everything was fine, though recent accounts of conversations with McConnell, notes Klippenstein, are all suspiciously uniform. Nearly everyone claims to have talked to him for about 20 minutes and about a range of complex policy issues. In fact, the CNN, they put up a number of quotes and a number of posts on social media from Republican elected officials claiming that they, you know, had spoken with McConnell. One of them was from Republican Congressman Jack Kimball. He wrote, quote, "I spoke to my old friend, Mitch McConnell, this morning, the senior senator from Kentucky. He's still recovering in the hospital. We talked for just shy of 45 minutes. Now, Jack Kimball, as turns out, is a he's a fake.
1: He's a parody
0: he's
1: account.
0: He's a parody
1: he's
0: account.
1: He's not a real
0: he's
1: congressman.
0: Not actually real. Not actually a Republican, but they had trouble, I guess, telling the difference between a fake Republican and a real Republican when it kind of came to the comments that they were making about Mitch McConnell. Good job, CNN. Anyway, Kentucky's outgoing Republican congressman, Thomas Massey, a real Republican, he couldn't resist mocking all of this. He posted his own parody version on X, writing, quote, "I spoke to Mitch McConnell for about 20 minutes this morning. He said we should end the war with Iran, quit giving aid to Israel, stop spying on Americans without a warrant, and he's really sorry about how my primary turned out." So, yes, the image of McConnell hashing out policy with colleagues clashes with medical reality, notes Klippenstein. Fewer than 5% of patients McConnell's age, he's 84, fewer than 5% of them actually survive an out-of-hospital cardiac arrest, and most survivors suffer lasting brain damage. So at this point, we don't know. We will, of course, be keeping our eyes on that story as well. Donald Trump, by the way, on his way home from the NATO summit overnight, claimed that he had no idea how McConnell was doing. Do you believe him? It can be difficult to tell, of course, when Trump knows anything about anything. Usually when he says he knows something, it turns out he actually doesn't. And when he doesn't know something, he says he does, whatever it is, vice versa. What he clearly knew nothing about, despite claiming for years that he knew everything about it, however, is Iran and the war that he launched on them with no apparent way to win it or even to get out of it. So does he, do we have any idea where we are going at this point in that war? Let's take a quick break here. We will pick up on that story next with Roosevelt University's David Ferris, who may also have some thoughts on these other, on McConnell, on Plattner as well. And speaking of Trump spiking your energy bills, again, Desi Doyen will have our latest Green News report later with some remarkable idiocy from the Trump administration. All of that straight ahead on your broadcast. I'm Brad Friedman.
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At least Donald Trump doesn't when it comes to his war in Iran. Welcome back. It's the Bradcast. I'm Brad Friedman from bradblog.com. Donald Trump entered his war on Iran, apparently on a sugar high, in late February, shortly after what he saw as an easy military success in Venezuela, thinking he could do it again, demanding nothing less from Iran than, quote, unconditional surrender from the Islamic Republic, as he made clear at the time. He promised the conflict would end very quickly in just a matter of days, then just a matter of weeks. And now, nearly 4.5 months into the war, Trump has little to show for it other than a limited so-called memorandum of understanding, which would appear to be a virtually unconditional surrender to Iran instead. And now, even that agreement appears to be slipping away after the U.S. and Iran exchanged fire overnight in the biggest escalation of hostilities since the MOU was initially signed about 3 weeks ago. As Reuters reports today, U.S. President Donald Trump's struggle to extricate himself from the unpopular Iran war has hit another new roadblock with the latest exchange of attacks between the two sides, leaving him with few good options and a faltering ceasefire, which is putting it nicely, by the way, faltering. On Wednesday, Trump declared that the interim agreement to end the conflict, the MOU, declaring a 60-day truce, was, quote, over. He went on to describe his negotiating partners in Iran as, quote, scum and, quote, very bad, evil people. And he ordered fresh military strikes against the Islamic Republic after Iran targeted U.S. military sites in Bahrain and Kuwait following the U.S. bombing of Iranian targets in response to attacks on tankers in the Strait of Hormuz believed to have been carried out by Iran. Some truce. It's all going very well. More than 3 weeks after the signing of

0: but certainly no exit that can in any way be regarded as any kind of victory for the U.S. or certainly for Donald Trump. Before the recent flare-ups, political scientist and Nation contributor David Ferris wrote about the so-called Memorandum of Understanding as one, quote, that no one understands, least of all Donald Trump and his band of unskilled negotiators. Still, writes Ferris, underneath the daily violence, turmoil, and confusion in and around the Strait, the outline of a settlement remains legible. But it can only be realized if the Trump administration is willing to accept what amounts to a stinging strategic defeat. Any fair reading of the actual terms of the memorandum, writes David, confirms that they lend themselves to harsh outcomes for American negotiators for one simple reason. The U.S. team got played by their more motivated, clever, and emboldened counterparts. If the memorandum is to lead to a durable settlement, it will be on terms that Tehran could only have dreamed of when the American and Israeli bombing started in February. The only relevant question going forward is whether Trump can accept that this little misadventure failed. Iran is insisting that commercial ships wanting to pass through the Strait obtain a permit and then use a route taking them through Iranian territorial waters. That is obviously a violation of international maritime law, observes Ferris, yet it also appears to be fully consistent with the document that a cornered President Trump signed in Versailles. The MOU, Ferris explains, is a document whose fundamental purpose is stage management and narrative building rather than conflict resolution. It is the diplomatic equivalent of shoving clutter under the bed instead of cleaning the room. I know what that's like. Joining us now is David Ferris, professor of political science at Roosevelt University in Chicago, author of several books, including his latest, The Kids Are All Left, How Young Voters Will Unite America. Also, It's Time to Fight Dirty, How Democrats Can Build a Lasting Majority in American Politics. He also has a background in Middle Eastern studies and scholarship, having written and or contributed to books on both Egypt and Iran. Oh, Professor Ferris, welcome back to the broadcast, sir.
1: Great to be here, Brett. Thanks for having me on.
0: All right. We spoke to you earlier in this conflict, I think, and I wanted to check back in with you about the details in this so-called memorandum of understanding between Iran and U.S. since at least when you wrote your piece at The Nation just before the July 4 holiday. But things have quickly deteriorated since then. And there are a couple of other domestic political items I would love to get your quick take on before we dive back into whatever is left of the MOU in Iran and all of that. David, as we detailed in our first segment, Maine's progressive Democratic U.S. Senate candidate Graham Platner announced on Wednesday that he would be dropping out of the race against Republican Senator Susan Collins after an allegation of sexual assault surfaced last week. He is pulling out in time to allow the state Democratic Party to replace him with another candidate. Essentially, he's claiming that the corporate media and establishment Democratic Party wanted him out of the race in order to deny the progressive movement that he helped build in Maine. He did win more than 70% of the vote in the primary in early June. Your general thoughts on that entire fine mess today, David?
1: Yeah, sure. I think it's unfortunate that this is the way that the Platner campaign ended. I think a lot of people were very excited about him. I can see why they were excited about him if you've watched him speak. If you've seen the kind of enthusiasm that was generated at his rallies and some of the ideas that he was pushing, Graham Platner in a vacuum without the baggage is a really exciting political presence, right? I think that it's causing a lot of intra-party discord right now because there are people who are saying, well, you should have seen this all coming. There were a lot of red flags versus folks that were saying, you know, everything up until this point was something that we could deal with, you know, and I'm not sure. I think people are trying to read a little bit more into it than is really there. I think that the encouraging things to me are, one, that Democrats and their supporters are still willing to say, you know, a credible sexual assault charge is a bridge too far for us, right? Mm-hmm. Like we're not going to stick with a candidate like this. And I think a lot of Platner's backers, even people who rode with him through the scandals like circa a month ago about

0: you know, the sexting stuff and the affairs. And I think even those folks are stepping back and saying, like, you know, we can't support this, right? And I actually think that that's to their credit. I think that's to the credit of all Democrats, that we have a line in the sand that we won't cross, right? And I think that that's, like, in terms of party unity, I think what we need to focus on from here on out is kind of celebrating that party-wide consensus, that we don't want giant, like, pieces of crap representing our party, right?
1: Let me push you on one point there, because I've heard many on the left sort of complain about, you know, their a lack of a vetting process by the Democrats. Why didn't they vet this guy better? But isn't that what many Democrats, particularly on the progressive left, have been complaining about in recent years? They don't want the party to, you know, choose the candidates for them. I mean, if the party itself had gone in and said, hey, you don't want this guy, there's stuff about his past that's really troubling. I mean, wouldn't that have been seen as an attempt to stage manage the race by the party establishment and decide the candidate over the voters who, you know, for good or bad reason, ended up choosing Plattner here?
0: Right. And there's a tension here that's just going to be inherent in the primary system that we use in the United States, right? And I'm kind of putting my political scientist hat on here for a second, which is that, like, there's no other country on the face of the earth that where the political parties allow, like, basically the general electorate to opt in and choose the candidates for the party itself. Right. So in that sense, we have the two weakest parties in the Democratic world, to the extent that the voters themselves are the ones who really drive the process on nominee selection and are often willing to override a scandal or are willing to override the verdict of the party establishment, right? And here you have a case where, you know, the verdict of the party establishment, I think, happens to have been correct in this case, right? But there is an ongoing problem here that has to be managed, which is that there's an expectation. It's particularly on the progressive left, but I think this is a shared across the intra-party spectrum, which is that the voters are the decision makers here, right? And the party just kind of, like, manages the process or stage manages the process from afar with as light a hand as possible, you know. And you're right. If the party had stepped in earlier and ran a really aggressive campaign against Plattner or said, I actually think that they did do more or less everything they could to discourage people from voting for Plattner, right? But they consolidated around someone who was not viable, which is the outgoing governor, Janet Mills, who was quite old. And I think the other thing that you want to talk to me about today, which is Mitch McConnell, like, there's obvious reasons why we don't want a first-term 78-year-old senator, right?
1: Let me go ahead and jump into that, because I want to get back to Iran in a second. But do you have any thoughts on this weird situation now with McConnell? He's said to, you know, be hospitalized now for nearly a month, where nobody seems to know if he's actually alive or dead. He hasn't been seen since that 911 call was, you know, to his house, where someone was reportedly unconscious, suffered a heart attack, had CPR administered. Any guesses? I realize it's just a guess, but any idea what's going on here?
0: I mean, my guess is that he's gravely incapacitated and on the way to death, right? I mean, there's not really any other explanation for why we haven't heard from him. It is puzzling to me because he doesn't need to hang on like this, right? I think the default assumption would be to think to yourself and say, like, well, Kentucky has a Democratic governor who could replace him, and so he's hanging on so he doesn't get replaced by a Democrat. But Kentucky actually has a state law,
1: right,
0: passed 5 years ago that says the governor doesn't get to pick the replacement. You have to consult the state party, which convenes a panel and then picks an acceptable candidate to fill that seat until a special election is held. So there's really virtually zero chance that McConnell's seat would fall to the Democrats here, which makes the sort of, like, the Weekend at Bernie's stuff all the much more puzzling to me. It's like, why are we doing this? Just admit that he's incapacitated and have him step out. Right?
1: Well,
0: it just doesn't make any sense to me.
1: Well, there is some, as I understand it, there's an August 3rd deadline after which it will be too late to run a special election. There's some concern if they run a special election, Republicans will elect some MAGA guy. There's also concerns about that state law that they changed the law when Beshear, a Democrat, you know, became the governor there. They changed it from allowing him to appoint someone to that process you mentioned. But there is some concerns that that's not constitutional and that somehow Beshear would be able to overturn that. So crazy. I mean, anyway, it gives us something to look at on the Republican side of the Senate while we're also looking, you know, between our fingers at what's going on in Maine. Let's get back to Iran. Not nearly as fun, but you wrote at the Nation about this memorandum of understanding, the details of which seem to be very good for Iran, much less so for the U.S. But after Trump spent the day on Wednesday declaring that the truce was over, that the Iran's leaders were scum and evil bad people, I mean, are the terms of that agreement, good or bad, even relevant at this point? Or are we beyond that, you think?
0: It's so hard to know what's happening at any given moment, Brad, because the president of the United States likes to just pop off on social media in ways that even our own negotiators have allegedly had to tell the Iranians not to pay any attention to Trump's Truth Social account, right? Like, they're just like, just ignore it. It's he's doing this. He's performing for a domestic audience. Like what the president of the United States says is not actually that important in terms of how these negotiations go.
1: Wow.
0: And so to me, there's a lot of big talk right now from the president about how the ceasefire is over and torn up, but. You know, I don't see any evidence yet that he's really committed to that. I think this is a negotiating posture. I think that the Trump administration is still pretty deep into denial about the document that they did sign, right? Because it's clear to me, as I wrote in the piece, that the Iranians believe that the memorandum that they signed gives them the right to dictate how and where and at what cost traffic passes through the Strait of Hormuz. Right, like that is the big thing that they wanted out of this, that has been dropped into their lap by our moronic president, who proved to them that they have a source of leverage of the global economy that they didn't really even know that they had. Right, like I think everybody anticipated an attempt to close the Strait of Hormuz. I don't think anybody anticipated how easy it would be. Right, like Iran has not sunk any tankers. Right, they've landed some blows on them, but like the reality is they have not actually demonstrated a serious military mastery of the strait, right? Mm-hmm. What they have done is they have spooked the insurance markets and shown that one of the world's great powers is Lloyd's of London, right? Mm-hmm. That is like the insurers do not want these multi-million dollar tankers risking the lives of their crew and risking the ships themselves and their cargo for anything less than a really robust peace and a really robust understanding that both sides agree to. And until we have that, traffic is not going to resume at normal levels.
1: Right.
0: And strategic stocks are going to continue to dwindle, and we're going to be back to the same economic pressures that we had a month ago. Unless President Trump is willing to admit that the document he signed turns over the Strait of Hormuz to Iran in a way that really, like the Iranian, like you look at that MOU and you're like, who wrote this? The IRGC? I mean, it's unbelievable.
1: It's right there. Yeah, it's right there. Yeah. And you detail where it says, you know, exactly what they're carrying out, which is one of the reasons why, you know, at this point, well, you argue that the trajectory Iran is now on, thanks to this dumb war, is that they will have that control of the strait, which you describe as an instrument of global clout that now serves the strategic purpose of a nuclear weapon, but at a significantly lower cost. Explain that for me. How so?
0: Well, sure. Right. I mean, we've been in this this standoff with Iran for 20 years based on their nuclear program. Right. And the assumption was that they were building a nuclear weapon. If you listen to President Trump or Netanyahu, right, the idea is that they're going to get a nuclear weapon and like 5 minutes later, they're going to nuke Tel Aviv and commit suicide and everyone will die. Right.
1: Right.
0: Which is just it's not plausible. If you look at the behavior of this regime of the past 40 years. They are not irrational, right? They are extremist, but they are not irrational.
1: Mm-hmm.
0: And they wanted a nuclear weapon first and foremost as a instrument of regime survival, right? They looked at what the difference between Iraq and North Korea. I said the regime that survived is the one that had nukes, right? And so what they wanted was a robust deterrent that could discourage the Americans in particular and the Israelis from undertaking regime change operations, which is what they feared for 20 years and running now. And what they discovered accidentally through this war is that they already have a nuclear weapon, right? And that nuclear weapon is called the Strait of Hormuz. Right? Is it quite as stark as a nuclear deterrent? No, but it's close enough. They don't have to build anything, right? Like they don't have to trick any IAEA inspectors,
1: right?
0: To get this done, right? They already have it, and so that to me makes a settlement actually a little bit more plausible, right? Because the Iranians they're not going to give up all their enrichment capacity. They're not going to give up their theoretical right to pursue nuclear weapons. But I do think that they would be willing to sign a document that that kicked the can down the road, and that kind of in the same way that the Iran deal from 2015 did, that Obama crafted. I think they'd be willing to sign that. But the terms that they are getting are much better than they were in January. They're better than they were in 2015.
1: Right.
0: Right? It's like the deal is like, give us control over the strait. We'll kick the can down the road for nuclear stuff, 10 or 15 years. And you bring us in out of the cold, right? Like, we want the sanctions gone. We want the, preventing us from using the global economic system and, the SWIFT system, the banking system, all the stuff that they can't do right now that's harming their economy. If this crisis is going to end before the midterms, those are going to be the terms, right? We have to admit that Iran controls the strait. We have to lift the sanctions. We have to give them basically everything that they wanted, and all Iran has to do is sign the same document they signed in 2015, essentially, right?
1: And to that end, David Ferris, while it seems that they have the upper hand in coming originally to this agreement, it now seems like aren't they somewhat giving it up by these skirmishes in the Strait at this point? I mean, this is a pretty good deal for this is a great deal for them. If they can get it ironed out as it's detailed in the memorandum of understanding, aren't they sort of somewhat risking losing that leverage with the attacks on ships in the Strait of Hormuz? Or is that sort of thing needed to establish their rule of law in the Strait? That if you want to go through it, you can't go by Oman, you got to come through our own territorial waters. I mean, what is, do you have any sense of what their thinking is here? Because yeah, it does seem like they were doing really well with this memorandum of understanding. So to some extent, calling it off as it seems to be now would seem to hurt them rather than help them, no?
0: Well, I think both of these things are true, right? They are taking an enormous risk here, and the risk is that if the United States can prove through some combination of like risk management and military intervention that they can restore traffic in Hormuz to some fraction of the pre-war levels that would not wreck the global economy, then you have undermined the Iranians' leverage, right? And so from the Iranians' perspective, allowing America to dictate a safe route on the other side of the strait, like on the Omani coast, that is such a risk to their leverage that I think that they are willing to blow the whole thing up to establish the principle that they get to dictate to shipping where the shipping transits the strait. I think that is the most important thing that they want to establish right now before they will come to any final understanding on the nuclear stuff, which seems to be all that the Trump administration cares about anymore. And so I think, to me, the Trump administration needs to pick a lane, right? They savaged the Obama people for years for not getting the whole thing at once. They were like, you separated all the other issues off the nuclear thing. We didn't do anything about proxies, ballistic missiles, all this stuff.
1: Right.
0: You focused on the nuclear stuff, and that was terrible. And now, I mean, ironically, it is the Trump administration that needs to choose like which hill it wants to die on here. Like, if it really wants a nuclear settlement that ensures that Iran doesn't have a nuclear weapon for the next 10 or 15 years, they are going to have to give up control over the strait, or they are going to have to marshal the resources and the political will to open the strait by force on the eve of the U.S. midterm elections, right? To risk this massive economic crisis, months more of this tit for tat strikes in the strait. And that's a huge risk for Trump, right? And so I think the Iranians are gambling that they still ultimately, when push comes to shove, they still have the upper hand here, and that the Trump administration simply does not want to take the political and economic risks that they think it would take to demonstrate that Iran doesn't actually have control of the strait at all.
1: And that would seem to be the case because, as you mentioned, the JCPOA, the Obama-era deal that Trump calls the JCPOC recently, I mean, one of the legitimate criticisms about it was, yes, it did not deal with Iran's proxy militias. It did not deal with ballistic missiles and so forth. But neither does this memorandum of understanding, as far as I can tell. And Trump, as Reuters reports, Trump, who campaigned for a second term on promises to avoid foreign interventions and focus on Americans' economic concerns, has framed the interim agreement as a resounding U.S. victory. But even if it were to be somehow worked out, given the terms as laid out in the framework of that MOU that Trump signed, even if it worked out well at this point, can an agreement under those terms be regarded as any actual victory for the U.S. at all, much less a resounding one?
0: No, of course not, right? I mean, he's relying on the MAGA spin machine, the MAGA propaganda machine, to be able to somehow turn this obvious defeat into some kind of victory. And you could already see it happening right after the memorandum was signed. You had Republican senators being marched out onto Fox News to say that, like, of course Iran should have a ballistic missile program, right? Like,
1: Right,
0: I mean,
1: right.
0: how could you
1: Yes.
0: expect them not to defend themselves, right?
1: Right,
0: And like,
1: right. Yeah.
0: 3 months ago, we were vowing to eradicate it as part of the rationale for the war,
1: Right.
0: right? And now you have Republican senators say, well, like, I mean, yeah, of course. I mean, that's only one more step, Brad, to like, of course they should have nuclear weapons, right? Everybody has the right to
1: Right to
0: nuclear weapons,
1: defend.
0: right?
1: Yeah,
0: So
1: yeah, yeah.
0: yeah. So they can spin, but they can't, they really can't work themselves out of the hole that they put themselves in, ultimately.
1: They can spin, but they can't get out of the hole. They can spin around in the hole, which is just fine by
0: Yes.
1: me. David Ferris, professor of political science at Roosevelt University in Chicago, author of Time to Fight Dirty: How Democrats Can Build a Lasting Majority in American Politics, as well as Kids Are All Left: How Young Voters Will Unite America. You can find his work and this article, even though, because I think we are still going to, in some way, get back to this memo of understanding, or at least the terms of the deal, if we ever are going to find any way out of this mess. And David does a really great job of explaining what it is, and frankly, how stupid it is and how ill-considered it was over at The Nation. You can find it at thenation.com, the memo of understanding that no one understands. You can also find him on the Blue Skies at David Ferris. David, great speaking as ever with you. We'll be talking again soon, I suspect.
0: Whenever you want me, Brad, I'm around. Thanks for having me on.
1: You're the best, brother. Thank you.
0: Thank you.
1: Okay. I will tell you, one of the things that is occurring to me while I'm talking to David is, what is actually better for the GOP at this point? Is it better for them, for the war to still be ongoing at that point, kind of the way it is now? Or is it better for them to have some sort of agreement, which is obviously, if it's anything like the MOU, this Memorandum of Understanding, if it's anything like that, it is a terrible agreement.
2: Yeah.
1: And at least as far as terrible in, regards to what Republicans have been saying for years now about Barack Obama's agreement with Iran, which actually was not a terrible agreement, but had, it separated off things like ballistic missiles, which Republicans pretended to be furious about and all of that. So I'm just wondering, at this point, what will be better for them by the time we get to November, an ongoing hot war like we are having now, or a terrible agreement if they can ever come up with one with Donald Trump, the great deal maker?
2: Yeah, I think that there are two things possibly going on here. One, no matter what happens, the Republicans will try to gaslight everyone that it's the best thing ever and could never have been any better or different. It is the best it could possibly be,
1: If there is
2: and
1: a
2: it's a
1: deal.
2: victory. I know.
1: And the Iranians don't need to necessarily agree to any deal. They know what's going on. They know what the political situation is here.
2: Oh, they certainly do. But
1: Yeah.
2: I think what Republicans will do regardless is say, whatever is happening, deal, no deal, everything blows up, it's the greatest thing ever. They'll try to gaslight everybody into whatever
1: Yeah.
2: happens, it's the best. And then on the other hand,
1: The
2: whether it
1: everything blows up part is what I'm worried about. But maybe
2: Yes.
1: you just meant that
2: Yeah, I mean
1: figuratively, I
2: that
1: think. Okay,
2: figuratively,
1: yeah, I got
2: but the
1: you.
2: other aspect of not
1: Yeah.
2: just the gaslighting from Republicans, but also gas prices. There is
1: I
2: going
1: see
2: to
1: what you did
2: be
1: there.
2: a
1: Yeah.
2: cliff up ahead when there is not enough gas, I mean oil, I should say, in strategic stockpiles. That is not getting replenished. So high gas prices, we are told, is a real problem for the political party in power.
1: A monumental foreign policy flub like no one has ever seen before, as Donald Trump likes to say,
2: Yep.
1: breaking records for how terrible this is.
2: True.
1: Well done, Mr. President. You nailed it again. Good Lord. All right, let's take a quick break. And well, speaking of all of the above, whatever, that's next with Desi Doyen and the Green News Report right here on the broadcast. I'm Brad Friedman. Hey, this is Brad. 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From Desi Doyen and myself, thank you.

0: You know, much of the country was sweltering over the past week. One of the few, if only, cool places in the nation was out here on the West Coast in Los Angeles and so forth. Well, that's ending too, apparently.
1: Not anymore.
0: That's coming to an end. You knew it was coming. How did we know? Well, because for all of the things we've been talking about for the past 18 years on our Green News Report.
2: I don't want to deal with them anymore. They're scum.
1: Oil prices spike again as Trump calls the ceasefire off. Historic storm obliterates rainfall record in Ohio. Plus,
3: I'm thrilled to report that after 35 years, on July 4th, we will end the subsidies for wind and solar.
1: Trump administration kills clean energy subsidies as Americans struggle with soaring electricity prices.
0: All of that super genius and more straight ahead from BradBlog.com. I'm Brad Friedman.
1: And I'm Desi Doyen.
0: Stand by for 6 minutes of independent green news, politics, analysis, and snarky comment.
2: We had 111 missiles shot by the Islamic Republic of Japan.
0: Well, there's your problem right there. No wonder we're losing this war. This is your Green News Report.
4: I'm gonna soak up the sun.
0: Okay, Desi Doyen, I'm a little confused today whether we are at war with Iran or Japan, but either way, we're at war again. What do you got for us today?
1: Well, first, oil prices spiked once again after the U.S. launched new strikes against Iranian targets and reimposed sanctions on Iranian oil sales in retaliation for Iran's attacks on commercial oil tankers in the Strait of Hormuz. At the NATO summit in Turkey, Trump claimed the fragile ceasefire is now over. Shipping through the strait remains a small fraction of pre-war levels. The International Monetary Fund warned of a sharp slowdown in the global economy because the U.S.-Israeli war on Iran has disrupted fossil fuel and fertilizer supply chains, triggering fresh inflation. Here in the U.S., first it was extreme heat, now extreme storms in the Midwest, including an astonishing rain bomb in northern Ohio on Sunday night.
0: A rain bomb.
1: Yes, it dumped 17 inches of rain in less than 24 hours.
0: That is a rain bomb.
1: Obliterating the previous single-day rainfall record by more than 8 inches.
0: Wow.
1: Triggering flash floods. NOAA studies confirm that man-made climate change, driven by the burning of fossil fuels, is increasing the intensity of rainfall events in the U.S. The heaviest downpours have become as much as 60% heavier than they were back in the 1950s.
0: 17 inches in 24 hours?
1: Yes.
0: Unbelievable.
1: Meanwhile, E&E News reports that Trump denied $227 million in disaster aid for four Democratic-led northeastern states, renewing warnings that he is politicizing disaster relief to punish states that did not vote for him, even if it harms his own voters. But he did approve disaster aid for six Republican-led states.
0: What a jerk.
1: Floodwaters are also ravaging southern China this week due to Super Typhoon Bavi, the second major typhoon to hit China in a week, fueled by record warm ocean waters. Globally, the world's oceans set a new high temperature record for the month of June, according to Europe's climate service, Copernicus. Copernicus also found that June 2026 was the second hottest June in recorded history since record keeping began in the mid-1800s. Forecasters warn that the coming El Nino, combined with record levels of climate-warming greenhouse gas pollution, will further increase ocean temperatures, supercharge extreme weather events, and bring even more temperature records in coming months.
0: You are just nothing but good news.
1: Well, even better in politics, as American families are struggling to afford higher energy bills, the Trump administration on July 4th officially ended all federal subsidies and incentives for new solar and wind projects.
0: Unbelievable.
1: As mandated in Republicans' massive tax cut law last year. Trump Energy Secretary Chris Wright had to, of course, lie to the public, omitting that solar and wind energy are now the cheapest forms of energy, while pretending that battery storage doesn't exist.
3: The wind doesn't always blow, and the sun doesn't always shine.
1: Of course, the fossil fuel industry has enjoyed more than 100 years of taxpayer subsidies, now amounting to at least $35 billion every year.
0: $35 billion every year for the fossil fuel industry, but subsidies for brand new industries like wind and solar, we just can't afford that.
1: But there is some good news.
0: Good.
1: A few weeks ago, we told you about school districts using their new all-electric school buses as giant yellow batteries to sell electricity back to the grid while school is out for the summer. Reuters reports that from California to North Carolina, electric school buses have already proved their worth during this latest extreme heat wave, sending power back to the grid. Hundreds more electric school buses are scheduled to come online in coming months.
0: Good. Plug it in for much more on all of these stories and the ones we couldn't get to today. 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Find, follow, and share us planet-wide on the social medias, especially Blue Sky at Green News Report. I'm Brad Friedman.
1: And I'm Desi Doyen.
0: And this has been your Green News Report.
1: You know, I was thinking about something about the fossil fuel subsidies,
0: yeah.
1: taxpayers giving the fossil fuel industry here in the United States $35 billion every single year since 1916.
0: Yeah, I was going to say more than 100 years.
1: More than 100 years now. And one of the things that strikes me about that is that, so first of all, we pay them to produce with these tax subsidies, and then we also pay at the pump to buy what they produce from us.
0: To buy the deadly crap that they sell us.
1: And then we pay again with that deadly crap causing climate change and pollution that harms public health and our planet.
0: It's maddening. What's even more maddening is to hear the Department of Energy, Chris Wright, say, well, the sun doesn't always shine, the wind doesn't always blow. Doug Burgum, the Secretary of Interior, has been saying the same baloney.
1: Weird, yeah.
0: And I think we were actually going to do a whole segment about that at one point a couple of weeks ago that we had to push off for something else, never got back to it. But this notion that we are so stupid that we don't know that we can use battery storage now to save up that solar energy. In our previous Green News Report, we did a story how Australia has so much solar energy, they're giving it away for free for several hours during the day.
1: Yep.
0: How do they possibly survive at night when the sun is not shining? Good God. Got to get out. Thanks again to our guests today, David Ferris of Roosevelt University, Desi Doyen, our producer, and all of you for spending a portion of your day or night with us. 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See you there. Till we see you here next time, I'm Brad Friedman. Good luck.

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1: We believe that for the movement to continue, it can't be made.
0: As Graham Plattner suspends his campaign for Senate amidst rape allegations, which he denies, we look today not at the individual candidate, but at the issues and priorities fueling Democrats across the country to support progressive primary challengers. We'll speak to Alexandra Rojas of the Justice Democrats and Ashiq Sadiq of the Democratic Socialists of America's National Political Committee. Neither group endorsed Plattner. They've scored significant wins across the country this election cycle. Then, a new BBC Eye investigation from the BBC World Service. It's called The Careless Machine, exposing Instagram's darkest secret.
2: This story pulled me into such darkness, I almost wish I never followed it.
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4: Whatever you are witness to is obviously very, very disturbing.
0: We'll speak to BBC senior correspondent Divya Arya in New Delhi. And finally, July 4th was the 60th anniversary of one of the most crucial pieces of transparency legislation in history. We'll speak to Ian Head of the Center for Constitutional Rights. His recent piece for The New Republic headlined, "My Front Row Seat, the Slow Death of the Freedom of Information Act." All that and more coming up. Welcome to Democracy Now!, democracynow.org, The War and Peace Report. I'm Amy Goodman. The United States is denied it's behind a series of explosions that rocked parts of southern Iran overnight. Late Thursday, blasts were reported around the Bushehr nuclear power plant and in cities including Sidik, Konark and Bandar Abbas. The explosions came during what was otherwise a lull in fighting between the U.S. and Iran following 2 days of tit-for-tat drone and missile attacks. They followed warnings by Israeli leaders that Israel's war against Iran is not over, though no one has claimed responsibility for the blasts. On Thursday, Iran's foreign ministry said top diplomat Abbas Araghchi had made phone calls to Omani and Turkish officials aimed at restarting diplomacy to end the conflict. Meanwhile, Israel's continuing attacks across southern Lebanon with air raids, gunfire and home demolitions reported despite a U.S. brokered ceasefire deal and despite the U.S. memorandum of understanding to end the war in Iran, which requires Israel's withdrawal from Lebanon. In Texas, more details have emerged in the fatal shooting of Lorenzo Salgado Araujo, the 52-year-old Mexican father killed Tuesday by ICE in Houston during his early morning commute to work in construction. Home surveillance video shared by Araujo's oldest son, Ronaldo Salgado, captured the final moments of his father leaving their family home and getting into his white van. A separate, newly released surveillance video appears to show Araujo's white van being followed by two unmarked black SUVs. At one point during the pursuit, a black SUV is seen driving on the wrong side of the road in a construction zone before cutting Araujo's van off. ICE agents then approach the passenger side of the vehicle. The footage, however, does not show Araujo's van ramming into any ICE vehicles or attempting to run over an agent, as the Department of Homeland Security alleged after Araujo was killed. Statements by three immigrants who were aboard Araujo's van and witnessed the shooting have also refuted the claims. The three men, one of whom is Araujo's younger brother, were rounded up after the shooting, are now in ICE detention facing deportations. In accounts obtained by the Washington Post, their lawyer reports the men said ICE agents fired at them almost immediately without warning from the side of Araujo's vehicle, and that Araujo never could have attempted to run over an agent because there were never any ICE officers in front of his van. Meanwhile, a DHS spokesperson has admitted federal immigration agents targeted Araujo by mistake and were, in fact, searching for a different person. Several Democratic Congress members are demanding the release of all video footage and to preserve evidence in the case. But DHS has said the ICE agents involved in the fatal shooting were not wearing body cameras. This comes as the Harris County Medical Examiner has reportedly ruled Araujo's manner of death a homicide. Harris County prosecutors say they plan to investigate, but cautioned the federal government ultimately controls access to the evidence. As the family of Araujo mourns, they say they've been unable to claim his body because immigration agents reportedly removed all of Araujo's personal identifications after he was shot in the abdomen and transferred to the hospital, which led to his being classified as John Doe. In the days after Lorenzo Salgado Araujo's death, hundreds of people gathered for vigils at the site of his killing, placing candles, balloons, flowers to honor his life and continue demanding justice. Mexico's government says it'll file criminal complaints in the United States to protect the human rights of Mexican citizens caught up in the Trump administration's mass deportation sweeps. Mexican President Claudia Sheinbaum announced the plans during her daily news conference Thursday.
3: What we cannot ignore is the plight of the Mexicans who have died in ICE operations or who are being held in these detention centers operated by private companies contracted by ICE. That is why we are taking further action.
0: Mexico's foreign minister, Roberto Velasco, said 17 Mexican nationals have died while in the custody of ICE or at the hands of its agents. He's seeking criminal probes into the deaths and will also send cease and desist letters to the private prison companies that manage ICE jails.
5: La idea es pasar de la vía diplomática.
6: The idea is to move from diplomacy to the prosecutor's offices to demand investigations, not only from the State Department or the Department of Homeland Security, but directly through the criminal justice system.
0: In South Africa, human rights advocates are on alert after vigilantes in Johannesburg intensified attacks on immigrants, going door-to-door and snatching people from their homes to hand over to authorities. Thursday's attacks followed similar violence in Soweto, Durban, and other parts of South Africa. Anti-immigrant vigilantes had set an informal deadline of June 30th for all undocumented immigrants to leave South Africa, threatening to continue their harassment and intimidation campaign until their demands are met. Doctors Without Borders warns tens of thousands have been displaced by the violence, including asylum seekers, refugees, and documented immigrants. In Venezuela, the official death toll from last month's devastating twin earthquakes has topped 3,800 and expected still to soar as tens of thousands of people remain unaccounted for. Public health officials warn survivors of the earthquakes now face outbreaks of disease, along with difficulty accessing clean water, sanitation, and medical care. Some 16,000 people were left without shelter after the earthquakes flattened their homes. They've since been forced to live in overcrowded tent encampments. This is Pan American Health Organization Director Jarbas Barbosa.
7: In the coming weeks, the greatest health risks may stem not only from injuries caused by the earthquakes, but also from disruptions to health services, overcrowded conditions, deficiencies in water and sanitation, and reduced access to vaccination and routine care.
0: Russia's military says it shot down hundreds of Ukrainian drones overnight as Kyiv continues to target Russian energy sites. The latest attacks targeted ships and a port on the Sea of Azov and sparked a fire at a major oil refinery in southern Russia. This follows a Russian drone strike on a gas station in Zaporizhia that killed one person and injured three others, one of dozens of attacks across civilian areas of Ukraine on Thursday. At the United Nations, the Security Council heard testimony Thursday that Russian attacks in June killed at least 265 Ukrainian civilians while leaving more than 1,800 injured. That's the highest combined casualty count since the first months of Russia's full-scale invasion 4 years ago. Meanwhile, Russian authorities report Ukrainian attacks have killed 250 Russian civilians in the first 6 months of this year. This is UN Political Affairs Chief Rosemary DiCarlo.
8: any attacks against civilians and civilian infrastructure, wherever they occur, are a clear violation of international humanitarian law and must stop immediately.
0: The Palestinian Authority has announced plans to hold its first legislative elections in more than 20 years. Palestinian Authority President Mahmoud Abbas said Thursday votes will be held in Gaza, the occupied West Bank, and East Jerusalem on November 28th. Abbas is now 90 years old. He won a four-year mandate in a 2005 presidential election and remained in power following a violent split between Hamas and Fatah the following year. Meanwhile, Israel is continuing its relentless attacks on the Gaza Strip, where airstrikes on Thursday killed at least six people. The attacks came as Haaretz reports Israel continues to hold the bodies of more than 100 Palestinians who've died in Israeli custody. That's despite the fact that no Israelis are currently being held hostage by Palestinian armed groups. Israel previously withheld the bodies of Palestinians as bargaining chips. In Washington, D.C., a bipartisan bill aimed at lowering the cost of housing is set to become law today, barring a last-minute veto by President Trump. Last month, Congress voted overwhelmingly to approve the 21st Century Road to Housing Act, which would cap the number of single-family homes major investors can purchase while loosening federal regulations to allow for new home construction. Trump has refused to sign the legislation so far unless lawmakers first approve the Save America Act to rewrite the U.S. election laws while imposing new voter ID requirements. If Trump takes no action, the housing bill will become law even without his signature. On Thursday, the National Association of Realtors reported the median home sales price of existing U.S. homes soared to over $440,000, a record high. President Trump's forced out the last remaining members of the Election Assistance Commission, a bipartisan independent agency tasked with certifying voting systems and helping local election officials. On Thursday, the White House fired Democratic commissioners Thomas Hicks and Benjamin Hoeland. A third commissioner, Republican Christy McCormick, resigned. The committee's remaining member, Republican Donald Palmer, stepped down in April to join the Heritage Foundation. Trump's dismantling of the Election Assistance Commission comes less than 4 months before midterm elections. It follows last month's Supreme Court ruling granting the president more power to fire members of independent agencies. The Trump administration threatened election administrators across the United States with criminal prosecution if they knowingly leave non-citizens on their voter rolls or allow them to receive or cast ballots. In a letter sent to all 50 states in the District of Columbia, the Justice Department warned state and local election officials could face fines and imprisonment. The letter concludes, quote, "We encourage you to contact us to discuss what steps your state should take to maintain clean voter lists as required by law," unquote. The letter was sent on Tuesday by Harmeet Dhillon, head of the Justice Department's Civil Rights Division. That same day, she announced plans to send election monitors to 15 jurisdictions in six states during upcoming primary elections.
9: So this is an important goal that increases voter confidence. And it's also important to make sure that our voting is accurate so that every citizen who votes has their vote counted equally without being canceled out by somebody who shouldn't be voting.
0: Meanwhile, FEMA's announced it'll withhold Homeland Security funding from states and cities until they provide proof of compliance with the Trump administration's election requirements. In response, Washington Congressmember Pramila Jayapal wrote, "The Trump administration's using fear and funding to control who gets to vote and who counts it. Elections belong to the people, not whoever is afraid of losing one," unquote. In China, at least 28 people are dead after a fire tore through a shoe factory in the southeastern city of Xinjiang. Authorities say the factory's stairwells were packed with materials, hampering firefighters' rescue efforts. More than 200 workers were evacuated. It's the latest of several deadly industrial disasters in China this year and follows last November's fire at a residential complex in Hong Kong that left more than 160 people dead. And in southern China, the death toll from severe flooding triggered by Typhoon Maysak has climbed to 39 following days of torrential rain. This comes as authorities in Taiwan and southwestern Japan have issued warnings as the second major storm, Typhoon Bai, approaches. At roughly the size of France, it's the largest typhoon to approach Taiwan in decades. And those are some of the headlines. This is Democracy Now!, democracynow.org, the War and Peace Report. I'm Amy Goodman in New York, joined by Democracy Now!'s Juan Gonzalez in Chicago. Hi, Juan.
10: Hi, Amy, and welcome to all of our listeners and viewers across the country and around the world.
0: While much of the media conversation about the future of the Democratic Party in recent days has centered around Graham Plattner, we turn now to what is fueling the progressive insurgency in primaries across the country, not necessarily the candidates themselves, but the platforms and issues they're championing without apology. These include opposition to military support for Israel, support for universal health care, and more. The Political Action Committee Justice Democrats has endorsed 15 candidates this cycle in congressional races. Six of them have won their races so far. Dozens of candidates backed by the Democratic Socialists of America, or DSA, have won or advanced in their races. Progressive winds have sent shockwaves through the Democratic establishment. Over the past decade, the DSA has grown from about 5,000 members to over 120,000 members and 200 chapters across the United States. And whereas 2 years ago, the American-Israel Public Affairs Committee, or APEC, spent millions of dollars to defeat two outspoken critics of Israel, Missouri's Congressmember Cori Bush and Congressmember Jabal Momin of New York, the Justice Democrats have quickly emerged as a powerful force backing progressive candidates across races nationwide ahead of the midterms. Their victories this cycle come in spite of $35 million in outside spending being spent against all of their candidates. DSA and Justice Democrats-backed candidates have prevailed in key local and congressional races in Oregon and California, Colorado, Texas, Georgia, Pennsylvania, New Jersey, Maine, Washington, D.C., and New York. In Colorado, 29-year-old attorney Melat Quiros unseated 15-term Congressmember Diana DeGette. Here in New York, Afro-Latina organizer Darielisa Villa-Chevalier beat five-term Congressmember Adriano Espaillat, and New York Assemblymember Claire Valdez defeated Brooklyn Borough President Antonio Reynoso to fill the seat long held by Congressmember Nydia Velazquez. In Pennsylvania, progressive legislator Chris Robb beat out machine candidates to win a congressional primary in Pennsylvania, and in New Jersey, the Justice Democrat-backed surgeon and Army veteran Adam Hamawi won the primary to replace the seat held by Congressmember Bonnie Coleman. For more on the insurgency in the Democratic Party, we're joined now by two guests. Ashiq Sadiq is co-chair of the National Political Committee of the Democratic Socialists of America, DSA. And Alexandra Rojas is Executive Director of Justice Democrats. Welcome you both to Democracy Now! Before we get into any particular race, Ashiq Sadiq, I wanted you to define the platforms of the Democratic Socialists of America, how it came to be, and this string of victories across the country and what this means for the DSA and for the country.
11: Thank you so much for having me. So DSA's platform starts with the idea that workers deserve more in the wealthiest country in the history of the world. We stand for universal health care, free college, affordable child care, and higher taxes on the wealthiest people, on the billionaire class. And these things are very popular with working people. We want to redirect massive resources from militarism and things like ICE expanding militarized immigration enforcement. These are things that people don't want in this country when so many people are struggling to get by. So we now have over 120,000 members across the country, and we're united by a commitment to organizing around the values of politics and policies that resonate with working class people in the United States.
10: And Ashiq, how do you respond to those who say that DSA stands for greater power and development among the working class, but it's largely a youth movement and also more middle class and educated youth?
11: The results we're showing in elections across the country show that we're not just young, white, college educated people. It's not just in New York and Los Angeles, where we've had a base for years, but in communities across the country, where we're winning support nationwide, including in the South and the Midwest, in states like Georgia, Kentucky, and Michigan, we're electing people. And it's more than just about electing people. Our members include workers, healthcare workers, electricians, teachers, postal workers, UPS drivers, Amazon warehouse workers who are organizing in their workplaces to expand democracy in our workplace, along with in elections. And our candidates in office are more and more reflecting that. And the results in places like Washington, D.C. are totally upending that kind of logic. Janice Lewis George, who just won the Democratic primary for mayor in Washington, D.C., won pretty much every district except the wealthy white districts of homeowners. So more and more, we're uniting people across differences of race, of identity, around shared economic goals, around class politics. So our goal is to reframe politics around class lines in the United States, which is what the ruling class has been doing forever. We want to transfer power from the 1% to the working class and to replace capitalism with socialism, which means expanding democracy in every part of our lives. And that's how we're organizing people together.
10: Can you describe how DSA works as an organization, how it operates, and how it is distinct from the Democratic Party or other traditional parties?
11: Yes, so we're a member-funded organization, and the member democracy is really important. It's a core function of how we operate. We're not just about electing people on good platforms, although the values and principles of our platform are critical to what we expect of people in office, but we're run by and for members. So all the people who are joining DSA mostly don't have backgrounds in informal politics. They got politicized through our lives, through our experiences at work, through our life experience. And that's what we're based on. So most of the work happening in the organization is happening at the local chapter level, where ordinary people are getting together to make decisions about how to organize. And the electoral work is really an outcome of that. It's an outcome of the work people are already doing in their workplaces to organize unions, to organize tenant unions for power against their landlords, for community issues, for protest movements on the streets. So people make decisions together about what to spend their time on and what to spend the resources from member dues on. And that's where we were able to punch way above our weight versus organizations that might depend on private funding or just wealthy donors from nonprofits or very consultant-driven politics. Like the Democratic Party itself is more than anything a massive funding network. Kamala Harris's campaign for president in 2024 had $1 billion. That was mostly coming from major donors from corporate and very wealthy individuals. So DSA's dues base coming from just whatever people can afford, basically a month by month or year to year, that allows us to make decisions together about how we organize. And
0: Ashiq,
11: we
0: I wanted to ask you about President Trump's talking a lot about communism lately. According to Mother Jones magazine, he's brought up communism at least 80 times in the last 2 weeks. And he's made it clear he's talking about democratic socialists. This is Trump in the last few weeks.
12: We're social democrats, they say. They're not social. They're communists. They want to destroy our country. We're not going to let that happen.
13: Communism is the exact opposite of life, liberty, and the pursuit of happiness. It's death, tyranny, and the pursuit of evil.
14: They haven't got a chance. Not even a chance. We don't want communists in our country.
0: So, Ashiq Sadiq, you're co-chair of the National Political Committee of Democratic Socialists of America. Your response?
11: At this point in the United States, socialism is losing its scare factor. We had so many decades of red scares and Cold War propaganda that set in before most people who are politically active.

0: Somebody like Martin Luther King Jr., who's now revered as a religious and civil rights leader, was a democratic socialist himself. He was very concerned about economic rights for everybody. We want to revive the history of the sewer socialists in Milwaukee, who were elected to govern municipally for decades because they expanded the quality of life for so many people and created things like Social Security, which are now taken for granted. So these are all things that were possible because of the history of socialism in the United States, and that's a history we're proud of, and that's why we're now very proud to have just passed the historic peak membership of the Socialist Party in 1912, which we actually just hit on the 4th of July a few weeks ago, on America's 250th anniversary. So there's a reason I think Trump is scared by this, but so much fear mongering against socialism and communism for decades is really falling flat at this point when we're in such an unequal society and people want a better vision of the world.
1: I'd like to bring in Alexandra Rojas, Executive Director of Justice Democrats, into the conversation. Alexandra, welcome to Democracy Now! Could you talk to us about Justice Democrats, how you differ, let's say, from a DSA in your political organizing and your election work?
2: Yeah, of course. Well, where I'll start is where we align, which is we are ruthlessly focused on building power for working people. At Justice Democrats, we are a federal political action committee. We're a small but mighty team of 10 folks that punch above our weight that have been doing this for almost 10 years, particularly leveraging congressional federal primaries, challenging specifically Democratic incumbents or establishment candidates in these open seats where the core base of our party, our black, our brown, our white, our working class union households, the bedrock of our party are. We believe that, especially with the mandate that our victories have shown, that the Democratic Party establishment has broken absolute trust. We went into this cycle viewing it as an existential one. For decades, we have seen the corporate takeover of our country. We see fascism here at our doorstep. And this is a now or never moment for our party. We can either choose to be a party that fights like hell for working people, or we can surrender our country to white supremacists and fascists. And so for us, it is not only about the platform that we fight for alongside our comrades at the Democratic Socialists of America. It is also about how we do politics differently. And so what we do at Justice Democrats is we find and recruit working class people to ascend to our highest levels of power, specifically the House of Representatives, where combined with the power and expertise of the local Democratic Socialists of America chapters, combined with our expertise now of running up against tens of millions of dollars in these specific type of federal congressional primary races, recruiting, these types of local community candidates working out to run, underdog campaigns with smart budgets, good communication, field programs, all of that, we've been able to see the power of when our movements mature and come together. And we believe the Democratic voters have answered. This is the primaries, right? We still have to wait to get to the general. And we know and already are seeing what Democratic consultants in the establishment are doing. And the reality is these districts are the core of our volunteers, are the core of our voting base. And we have to take what they say seriously, which is they want to abolish ICE. They want Medicare for all. They want a Green New Deal. They want to root out the corruption of corporate money in our politics. And they want people to articulate a vision on how we're going to leave nobody behind.
3: The Democratic National Committee in May released a post-election autopsy criticizing the failed 2024 presidential campaign. The release of the long-awaited, almost 200-page document followed a months-long pressure campaign by party activists who protested DNC Chair Ken Martin's decision to keep the report secret. Martin had said he hoped to prevent a distraction ahead of the midterms. After it was finally released, critics slammed the report as woefully incomplete and unsubstantiated. It makes no mention of President Biden's decision to seek re-election or how Kamala Harris became the Democratic nominee without having to compete in primaries. Also makes no reference to the Biden administration's support for Israel. Alexandra Rojas, I wanted to ask you about

0: About this, the latest facts and figures around Israel, it is really quite astounding. AP just did a poll of, I think it was over 1,000 Jewish Americans. And Zohra Mamdani trumped, if you will, Benjamin Netanyahu. Among the more than 1,000 Jewish American voters, Zohra Mamdani had a favorable rating of 44%. Josh Shapiro, right in Pennsylvania, 41%. Donald Trump, 29%. Benjamin Netanyahu, 32%. Mamdani was by far the most popular, who proudly ran on a DSA platform. If you can talk about the significance of this, you also have Rahm Emanuel, top aide to President Obama, mayor of Chicago, big supporter known in the past of Israel, now giving a speech at the University of Tel Aviv, talking about Israel as a pariah state and about the genocide in Gaza. Talk about how the landscape is changing.
1: Yes. I mean, we're in the middle and we have seen it. A generational shift on Israel and Palestine, not just within the electorate that has overshadowed this primary scene. And we've seen it with the tens of millions of dollars being spent through shell packs by AIPAC because they know they can't win on their issue. We have seen, you know, Tzohran has said this, what is the Democratic Party if not its voters? And we can see that there has just been an absolute mandate from coast to coast at this point amongst our core base of electorate that they want to see us hold Israel accountable. They want to see more and more politicians like Zohran Mamdani, not just in New York, but in every part of our country, and refuse to accept a politics of division and hate and want one of hope and of love, and one where we preach what we say. We root out the corruption of our politics. We get corporate money out of politics. We refuse to work with the genociders of Israel or any country that is committing and violating international human rights law. And we want to see, instead of tens of billions of dollars being sent overseas, we want to see that invested in our working people here at home and have a politics abroad that is responsible for the death and destruction that we've seen the United States cause for decades throughout the entire world. So this is an absolute watershed moment. It's not surprising to folks like Justice Democrats and Democratic Socialists of America who see politicians like Zohran Mamdani that are moving the demands of the movement into actual governing and showing what's possible. And, you know, we predict that favorability amongst democratic socialism and ending the corruption here in the United States and obviously abroad will increasingly become popular as the contradictions are heightened within the Democratic Party and especially against the other side.
2: Yeah, I'd like to go back to Sheikh Sadiq for a moment. You mentioned earlier this of socialists getting elected throughout the country and eventually moving to a transition from capitalism to socialism. I have a hard time trying to understand how the elite of the most powerful capitalist country in the world are going to accept a transition from capitalism to socialism. Can you talk a little bit more about that? If you were successful, what example in the world do you have of capitalists relinquishing their power?
3: It can't happen without a lot of struggle and without having millions of people, eventually a majority of the population, who wants these changes, who wants to make choices democratically about how we run our society and how we control our own lives together and make decisions together, instead of the most powerful people in the world making these choices right now for their own profits. So it's not just about electing people on a good platform and then hoping for the best. It's about organizing our collective power together. And that elected office is an important part of that. But even more important for us is organizing people in our workplaces to rebuild the labor movement in the United States, which is the backbone of all of the major movement gains over the past century, all of the major expansions of people's rights, things like Social Security and Medicare that were won almost a century ago. But in other countries that got more expansive things like universal health care, it happened with class struggle, and that's with organized workers, with majorities of the population. So power is not conceded without struggle, and that means people have to organize in our own interests to win these things.
2: And Alexandra, could you talk about your focus on providing infrastructure for Democratic for progressive Democratic candidates, how important that is?
1: Absolutely, it's critical. And I think one thing that is important to remember, although these victories have been hard fought over the past year to get here, it's also been a project, for over 10 years in the making. We specifically work with working class people to run for Congress, the federal level, which is very different from local and state, and from emotional labor to helping them build out their initial email list to recruiting them in concert with local organizations on the ground to making sure that they have a team of local expertise and folks like ourselves that have experience going up against the tens of millions of dollars that AIPAC, crypto, the AI industry have funneled into our elections. People power beats organized money every single time. And also, we have, as a movement, alongside the Democratic Socialists of America and so many others that I could list at the national and local level, have built infrastructure to be able to support from a field, from a staffing level, but also on the independent expenditure level, where even though we can't compete with tens of millions of dollars, we can put together our own set of volunteers, donors, and organizers who are willing to throw a punch back and not let our candidates be totally left out to dry, like we saw, unfortunately, last cycle. So the infrastructure that we're building to compete against over 35 million in opposition spending this cycle, and obviously even more than that over the history of the organization, really, really matters. It matters in moments like these, where elections are tools for our ability to build class consciousness, public consciousness, and organize our communities, win or lose. But they're critical to laying the groundwork if we want to see more and more victories like this at every level, local and federal. So supporting the organizations and the organizers that are deep in this work is critical.
0: I want to thank you both for being with us, Alexandra Rojas, Executive Director of Justice Democrats, and Ashiq Sadiq, Co-Chair of the Democratic Socialists of America, speaking to us from North Carolina. Alexandra speaking to us from Connecticut. Coming up, a new BBC investigation into how Instagram is running paid ads promoting child sex abuse in India. It's called The Careless Machine, exposing Instagram's darkest secrets. Stay with us.

0: the great Brazilian singer Caetano Veloso performing in New York years ago. This is Democracy Now!, democracynow.org. I'm Amy Goodman with Juan Gonzalez. As countries around the world are trying to create greater protections for young users of social media, we turn now to a disturbing new story out of India, where the government's demanded the popular social media company Instagram immediately remove all illegal ads and content exploiting children. This follows a new BBC investigation accusing Instagram of running paid ads promoting child sexual abuse material in India. The BBC investigation found 30 unique Instagram ads using terms like rape video and child video that link users to content available for purchase for just over a dollar on the separate and unrelated messaging app Telegram. After a stern notice from India's Ministry of Electronics and Information Technology last weekend, Meta issued a blog post Tuesday saying, quote, "It's categorically inaccurate to suggest we knowingly and deliberately target ads featuring children to people based on an inappropriate interest in children," unquote. This is a clip from the new BBCI investigation. It's called The Careless Machine, Exposing Instagram's Darkest Secret. The clip features multiple voices, including a retired Indian Supreme Court judge, officials from Meta, including Mark Zuckerberg, former vice president of Facebook, Brian Boland, and BBC senior correspondent, Divya Arya. ...and listeners might find disturbing. A warning again that the clip deals with child sexual abuse and contains scenes our viewers and listeners might find disturbing.
1: There is an ad. This story pulled me into such darkness, I almost wish I never followed it.
2: Oh my God.
3: Whatever you have witnessed is obviously very, very disturbing.
4: Namaste. 3.5 billion people use at least one of our apps every day. That blows my mind. It's more than 500 million people in India alone.
5: Because you are buying and looking at it is the reason why a child in the physical world is having exploited.
6: Well, how do you sustain a business model in which users don't pay for your service?
7: Senator, we run ads.
6: I see.
1: And there's a text on the ad which says she has been unboxed and reduced to tears with a big weapon.
8: My opinion is they don't care about the users anywhere, which is why I quit the company.
3: This is a serious enough issue for the Supreme Court of India to take suo motu cognizance.
8: No, if Mark Zuckerberg is in charge, it's not doable.
9: Sir, you headed the ads business, sir. You were the director before you became head of Meta India, sir. Sir, will you please give us an answer, sir?
5: I think I'm done.
0: That from BBCI investigation, The Careless Machine, Exposing Instagram's Darkest Secret. Following the report, the Indian government's given Meta until Saturday to submit a detailed explanation on how such advertisements are allowed on the platform. For more, we'll go to New Delhi, India, where we're joined by the award-winning journalist Divya Arya, senior BBC correspondent. Thank you so much for being with us. This is so disturbing, such an explosive documentary, Divya. Talk about how you came upon the explosive, the abusive, exploitive content on Instagram owned by Meta and the response.
10: Well, thank you so much for having me on the program. What I found in this project, in this investigation, is not something I had set out to look for actively. I was only using Instagram like any other user, scrolling on the reels, and Instagram started serving me reels of lifestyle bloggers. Who would use sexual innuendo when they made their reels, which made me pause and wonder what these reels really mean. And It seems, from what we learned during the investigation, that the algorithm observes whether you stop on a reel, whether you engage with it, and then pushes more content of the same nature to you. And that's really how this journey started. But the content became more explicit within days. And that made me pause and think about how should I go ahead in investigating this sexualized content on Instagram. And we set up a new account. I got a new phone to separate this from my personal feed. And as I followed these reels, Instagram now started serving me advertisements. And it's important to note the difference between what users upload, like you and me, where there are no checks and balances. And if there's something illegal, only when it is reported, the platform takes it down. But in the case of advertisements, the platform is basically providing a service to the advertiser saying, if you put an ad, we will get it to the consumer, whatever product you're advertising, we'll get it to the right consumer. So here, these were paid ads for which the platform was earning money. And these paid ads found my alias account, looked at me as a consumer of illegal content, which initially was pornography. It was women and men fully nude engaging in sexual acts, which is also illegal in India. Selling and sharing pornography is illegal in India. Initially, it was that. But soon enough, the ads started featuring child sexual abuse material, children with adults in sexually suggestive scenarios, with links to an external social media platform, Telegram, where one could go and buy this content, is what the advertisement was saying, and what we confirmed later in the investigation was the truth. When we put all these allegations to Meta, which owns Instagram, which is a parent company, they said they fight child exploitation on their platforms and have removed illegal content in ads before we reached out to them. And in response to what we flagged to them, they've taken down more ads. They also said that no process is perfect. Their review process, which we found is largely led by AI, more than 90%, with only a few human reviewers actually looking at the content before it is approved and pushed on their platform, published on their platform. So they said they're continuously improving it and it's not perfect. And now I think they will probably give a more detailed explanation to the Indian government.
2: And Divya, you mentioned Telegram, which of course is a separate company unrelated to Meta, but talk about their response when the BBC reached out to them about the Telegram channels selling child sexual abuse videos.
10: So Telegram said that they make all attempts to eradicate bad players from their platform. And they said that with their work, which they also work with the Internet Watch Foundation, which is a UK-based organization working on removing child sexual abuse material from the Internet, they said that with all those efforts and with their reviewers' help, they have been able to almost eradicate, and I'm quoting them on that, child sexual abuse material from their platform. Clearly not all of it, because we did find a plenty. But we've reported all these ads, all these Telegram channels, all the Instagram ads, their advertisers to Indian authorities. And we're hopeful that further investigation leads to more action in weaning out this content from the Internet.
0: Earlier this year, we interviewed Facebook whistleblower Frances Haugen, who talked about how she personally witnessed Facebook underinvesting in child safety.
7: So the closest I saw firsthand to how Facebook underinvested in the safety of children was that the team that was responsible for, you know, finding people who were distributing child abuse material or looking for adults that preyed on children or finding, you know, there are these marketplaces where adults solicit nude photos of children from the children directly. That team was so strapped for resources that if you'd given them a single engineer more, they probably would have accomplished 10 times as much. Right? That's the attitude that I saw repeated at Facebook firsthand.
0: So that's Facebook whistleblower Frances Haugen. Of course, Facebook owned by Meta. Meta owns Instagram. And in your piece, Divya, you also interview former Meta Vice President Brian Boland, who says as long as Zuckerberg is the head of it, it's not going to change. But in these last few minutes, can you talk about the deadline set for tomorrow by the Indian government and what you're hoping will come out of your report?
10: Well, yes, it was very difficult to get access to anybody who's worked inside Meta to talk about how its algorithm works, how the ad business targets people, the lack of transparency in it. And Brian Boland was told many things to us in a lot of detail. Of course, Meta responded saying that it's absolutely unfair to say that they prioritize revenue over user safety and that they underinvest in safety mechanisms. What we are hoping now, we've heard from the Indian government even yesterday that they haven't yet decided how they will proceed. In Indian law, sharing, distributing, selling child sexual abuse material is a criminal offense under child protection laws. But social media platforms often take cite the protection that the information technology laws provide them by saying that they cannot monitor user-generated content and they're just a platform. But in this case, as the justice I interviewed for the documentary said, that in this case, because the platform is making money, it becomes a different case and they may not actually have those protections. So it's really up to the Indian government now as to how they interpret the law and look at the evidence that we have shared with them, and also how Meta responds to them in the deadline of the 1 week and explains how much content they've taken down. They've told us they've taken down millions of accounts over the last year and what new measures they've put in place. Only once those details are out, we'll know how far our investigation has been able to go in achieving the impact that we set out with, which is that this illegal content should not be on the internet and somebody needs to be held accountable for it.
0: Divya Arya, I want to thank you so much for being with us, senior correspondent for the BBC, reporting from New Delhi, India. Her latest BBCI investigation, The Careless Machine, Exposing Instagram's Darkest Secret. We'll link to it. This is Democracy Now! It's the 60th anniversary of the Freedom of the Information Act. Stay with us.

0: Folk musician Nora Brown singing Jack Black Davy. This is Democracy Now!, democracynow.org. I'm Amy Goodman with Juan Gonzalez. 60 years ago, on July 4, 1966, President Johnson signed the Freedom of Information Act, or FOIA, into law. The law was a critical step towards government transparency, even though Johnson decided not to hold a public event for the signing and instead issued a signing statement focused on exemptions for national security. FOIA only got stronger after the Watergate scandal in 1974, when Congress amended the law to make it one of the most powerful tools available for journalists, researchers, advocates, and everyday people to hold the government accountable and reveal severe wrongdoing by the U.S. government, both at home and overseas. Well, now FOIA seems to be in serious trouble. A Washington Post investigation from earlier this year found the massive purge at federal agencies last year has had a significant impact on the number of workers responding to FOIA requests. At a Senate Judiciary Committee hearing on FOIA in April of last year, Illinois Democratic Senator Dick Durbin described the reduction in numbers of FOIA officers in an attempt to foil FOIA. Our next guest has a new piece in the New Republic. It's headlined, My Front Row Seat to the Slow Death of the Freedom of Information Act. In it, he writes, I file FOIA requests for a living, and the landmark law, which turns 60 this week, is near a breaking point. Ian Head is Open Records Manager at the Center for Constitutional Rights, joining us from Los Angeles. Ian, thanks so much for being there. Why don't you hold forth on what's happened to FOIA, why it began, and what kind of access people have to documents today to using the Freedom of Information Act?
1: Thanks so much for having me. That's a big question. I'll try to address it as best as possible. I think, you know, FOIA has been a really, as you said, amazing tool to let—and I really want to key in on the different groups of people that you mentioned, especially ordinary people, to access government information and records, not just lawyers or journalists. Anyone can file a FOIA. And so I think it's been a really powerful tool. And in my 15-plus years at the Center for Constitutional Rights, I've kind of watched— it work in amazing ways, and especially with the different social justice organizations and organizers and lawyers that we work with. All that being said, I think I've also witnessed this in kind of increased level of delay and kind of tactics to kind of block and dissuade people from filing or following through on their FOIA requests. And that's been really troubling and has really, I think, as you said, increased under this administration.
2: Yeah, and you know, I'd like to stress that point because I, as a journalist, I've been filing FOIA requests for more than 50 years now, and I've been stunned at, as you mentioned, the longer delays now in responding by government agencies, even though they're usually required either at the federal or state level to respond within 5 days or 7 work business days. They now drag stuff out for months, sometimes years. Also, the number of exceptions have grown dramatically, especially when it comes to government contracts or private companies. And unless you word your request precisely, the agencies often claim that it's too broad for them to answer. So this is not just under Trump. This has been constantly happening now for decades, hasn't it?
1: Yeah. I mean, I think that's really a key point I'm trying to make here is it's gotten extremely bad in this last year and a half under Trump, but this has been going on for decades. And when I talk to folks such as yourself or others who have been filing FOIA requests, you know, I know people who file FOIA requests in the 1970s and 80s didn't have to go to court, were able to get pretty important material from the FBI, even the CIA, without having to litigate those requests. And now it is literally, especially with the large law enforcement agencies, so hard they might not even respond ever. And like you said, months down the road, it's really, you know, I talked to a journalist the other day who said She doesn't even file federal FOIA requests at this point because there just is. It's kind of a waste of time. She'd rather file state level requests. But I mean, we need to be able to file federal FOIA requests so we can see what this government is doing.
2: And the Trump administration is trying to reclassify finished documents to avoid release. How could that affect the entire FOIA framework?
1: When you say finished documents,
2: In other words, the documents that were already completed, but then they're reclassifying them afterwards.
1: Oh, yeah. I mean, they're trying, in my experience, to kind of reclassify all kinds of material. And also just, you know, when we do get these documents, they're so heavily redacted that it becomes a kind of ongoing back and forth conversation, whether it's with the agency or the government lawyers, if we're in court, just trying to squeeze a little bit of material out of the redactions. I mean, I think they have a lot of new strategies to kind of drag these things on to the point where it's been, say, a year and a half, 2 years since you filed your FOIA request, and the reason for doing so may have come and gone. You know, the policies that you were originally asking for may no longer be in effect or in effect the same way. And so by kind of creating these different administrative rules and kind of dragging things out, it really makes FOIA a less efficient and less helpful tool when it comes to actually getting records.
0: Ian Head, we want to thank you for being with us, Open Records Manager at the Center for Constitutional Rights. His most recent piece for The New Republic we'll link to at democracynow.org, my front row seat to the slow death of the Freedom of Information Act. That does it for our show. Our condolences to our audio engineer, to Miguel Noguera, and his sister Anna, and the whole family on the death of their mom. What a wonderful woman. That does it for the show. We'll be in Kansas City for the screening of Steal the Story, Please, July 17th and 18th, and Martha's Vineyard on July 31st. Check our website. I'm Amy Goodman with Juan Gonzalez.

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0: Welcome, friends, to another edition of Economic Update, a weekly program devoted to the economic dimensions of our lives and those of our children. I'm your host, Richard Wolf. Before we get started, I want to remind you that next Thursday is the last chance to register for the Left Education Project's summer course, The Crisis of Contemporary Capitalism, with Professor Shahram Azar and myself. Classes will be held on July 8th and 15th from 4 to 6 p.m. Eastern Time, with a question and answer session on July 22nd at the same time. We also are offering special group rates for the first time for those interested in getting a group together to do the course as a way of working together with others. To register your group or as an individual, visit democracyatwork.info/classes. I again want to remind you that these are the last weeks you can get a signed copy of my latest book, Understanding Capitalism, with a personalized message and signature from me. This effort is coming to a close, making way for a new book we are publishing about my life and development as an American Marxist. And lastly, please remember that by liking, subscribing, and sharing this video with others, you are also helping to partner with us in this project of shaping and influencing the broader conversations in the United States about our present and our future. I want to begin today by telling you that we'll be talking about delivery workers and their labor situation, companies that are selling themselves to their own employees, a story about McDonald's hamburger joint that you might not have heard about before, and another insight into the Canadian economy under their leader, Mark Carney. And in the second half, we'll be interviewing Tess Fraud Wolf, she's been on the program before, talking about the so-called crisis of men or masculinity in the United States right now. Okay, let's jump right in. In New York City, something extraordinary has happened. As New York City becomes a kind of center for new directions, we might say, in the United States. The Knicks victory was one kind of newness. Electing Zoran Mamdani as our mayor, certainly another kind of newness. The recent elections of three Democratic socialists endorsed by Mamdani here in New York City, and so on. But here's one you may not have heard about that is in its own way just as important. One of the great industries here in New York City is food delivery worker, often called app-based. This is the kind of worker who picks up food that you have ordered from an app on your phone and delivers it to you in your home or your office. In the year 2022, to give you an idea of how important this is, there were 76,000 app-based food delivery workers, many of them working with bicycles or on foot or using public transportation. It was a job you could get into with very little of your own capital, and so the kind of people who did it were the kind who needed a job badly and did not have what otherwise might have gotten them a decent job. Their average earnings were $7.08 an hour in 2022. Now, let me assure you, as a citizen of New York City, you cannot live on $7.08 an hour. You simply can't do it. You get by, but boy, do you have to struggle to do that. The city council, on which a number of Democratic socialists have won positions in elections, passed a new regulation in the year 2023. It only took effect in December of that year. So the law has been in effect in 2024, 2025, and for half of 2023. 26. What happened in that time is a testimony to what can be done in a city for the poorest among its working population. And by the way, many of these app drivers work more than 40 hours per week. The wages have risen because of the resolution of the city council, and they are now, hear this now, $21.04 an hour. In other words, the wages of these workers tripled over the last 2.5 years. The number of workers also dropped because the employers of them were unwilling to pay. I'm going to come back to that. So how many are there now? 70,000. So that's a loss of 6,000 jobs, but you transformed the lives of those workers. They are now earning $21.04 an hour on average. So what is the comment? Well, often conservatives tell you, well, if you raise the minimum wage, well, then you're going to lose jobs. Employers won't pay. There's always been some truth to that. There's always been some workers who may well lose their jobs. But you have to weigh the damage to them, in this case, 6,000 food delivery workers, to the benefit for the 70,000, 10 times that number, who are now living a decent life, or certainly a lot better condition than they had at the beginning. So you've helped 70,000. If I could make a suggestion to Mr. Mamdani, what he might want to think about doing is having a program that not only raises the wages as he should have and did have with the city council. Before he became mayor, they did that, but he would support it and did support it. But beyond that, how about a program for those 6,000 who lost their job? How about a program that gives them $21.04 doing something else useful for the city? That way you would have improved the lives of 70,000 app drivers and taken care of those fired because their employers wouldn't pay. My next update has to do with thousands of companies that are now, as their owners and operators reach retirement age with our population shifts, are doing something interesting. They don't want to walk away from their enterprises. They want to keep them. They don't want to sell them to a big corporation. They don't want to put them on the stock exchange. They don't want to close them. They want to do something that keeps the company going even if they retire from it. And what they are doing in huge numbers is selling it to their workers. The Soft Shoe Company, 30 workers in Oregon, just did it. Stockwell Elastomerics, a 200-year-old manufacturing plant in Philadelphia, just did it. You can do it through an employee ownership trust, EOT. You can do it through an ESOP, Employee Stock Ownership Plan, and you can do it by selling to your own workers as a worker co-op. In 2023, 6,906 companies employing 10.9 million workers doing $2 trillion worth of business did that. Wow. It's called a silver tsunami. 6 million baby boomers retiring between now and 2035, and many are going into worker co-ops. Think with me for a minute what this means, what those workers are learning as they run their own businesses, what they are giving their children as a model, what kind of political support they might offer to democratic socialists and vice versa if they got together. My next update is fairly funny. It's McDonald's. They proudly announced that they are using AI, artificial intelligence, to take orders at 5 branches as an experiment. They fire the working people, the real, you know, human being, and they have a machine, an automatically intelligent machine. And they proudly announced, I don't know whether you can believe them or not, but they proudly announced that they work well 90% of the time. I picked up on that right away. That means 10% of the time they don't. What does that mean? You order a hamburger and you get an apple pie. You order a coffee and you get a milkshake. You know what happens then? You stop. If you're in your car on the outside, you get out of your car. You go inside. You explain. You got the wrong thing. This is not what you paid for. This is not what you want. Then you'll have to have a person, and you'll have to talk to them, and they'll have to go through a procedure, and they'll bring in their supervisor, and there may be some paperwork before you can get a... You understand? Even if you're not the 1 in 10, they serve thousands in a given day. You're going to be lining up. AI, once again, disappoints. And it will, big time, before we're done. Finally, I want to say a few words about Canada. Many Americans have sympathized with the new government in Canada, Mark Carney. A banker, a conservative deep down all his life. But the sympathy has been he has resisted Donald Trump. He has stood up for Canadian sovereignty. I don't want to take that away from him. But I want people to understand, especially my audience, that he is a conservative and that he has used his popularity in pushing back against Mr. Trump in order to push anti-labor legislation across the board, helping corporations in Canada that are in difficulty squeeze more profits out of their workers by taking away workers' rights, by taking away protections built up for working people in Canada over the decades. To say that Mr. Carney is a mixed bag is being as polite as I can be. This is no friend of the working people of Canada. And just as a reminder, that's the majority. To do that, you'd have to push back against Mr. Trump, but also push back against Canadian capitalists who are as busy squeezing their workers as their American counterparts always are. Let's not romanticize the parts of other countries' leaders that are as retrograde in their domestic policies as Mr. Carney has shown himself to be. He's the darling of the corporate leaders. They want freedom from American pressure. They want out from under Trump's control. But they also want to stick it to the Canadian workers. And unfortunately, Mr. Carney is just their man to do just that. We've come to the end of the first half of today's show. Please stay with me to welcome Tess Fraud Wolf and a conversation about masculinity and the crisis it faces in the American system right now. Before we jump into the second half of today's show, I wanted to thank you for your very generous response to our fundraising efforts this year, and in particular in the last couple of months. And in part responding to that, we are extending the availability of our limited edition linen-covered hardcover version of Understanding Capitalism, the book I wrote and that we have been making available now for quite a while. If you are interested, I will be signing copies of that hardcover and they will be available to you as they have been over the last few weeks. Just simply send an email to us at info@democracyatwork.info and put in the subject line limited edition. We will send you all the information you need to order and receive your copy, signed copy, of Understanding Capitalism in its hardback. And thank you again for your kind attention to the fundraising dimension of what we do. Welcome back, friends, to the second half of today's economic update. I'm very pleased to bring back to our microphones, where she has been before, Tess Fraud Wolf. She is a practicing psychotherapist, seeing individuals and groups in the New York City area. I asked her to be on today's show because of the growing interest in and discussions of the problems of the American economy as they particularly impact men. Sometimes this conversation talks about toxic masculinity. Sometimes it talks about men in crisis. But almost everywhere you turn, something around that topic is in the air. And while we have spoken to Tess about it before, our conditions, particularly our economic and political conditions, are so disturbing and so severe these days that it's worth another visit. So let me begin by asking you, Tess, is it your sense as a practicing psychotherapist that men in the United States are particularly upset emotionally these days?
1: Thank you for having me. And yes, it is. I think that men are in terrible shape and have also been preyed upon by our late stage capitalist kind of vulture system. I feel that younger men and men stretching into old age, middle age to old age, have expressed greater rates of loneliness, senses of alienation from other people, close friendships, friend groups, and devastating amount of them describe no one to whom to, you know, confide, in whom to confide, to report levels of distress, as well as I think a patriarchal instruction that men repress their emotions, accepting anger and maybe the need for power that requires what I think I've mentioned before on shows, but I always remember this, that bell hooks calls psychological dismemberment. It's a form of like cutting psychological flesh, to cut yourself off from feelings you have, to not be able to say you feel sad, you feel lonely, you feel wanting, you feel insecure. One has to, you know, men are asked non-verbally, but very powerfully in this implicit manner to shut down all of these vulnerable feelings from expression. And it causes self-alienation, a loneliness from one's own truth that can create violent disturbances of many stripes.
0: I wonder whether, in your judgment, given what you just said, that a very old syndrome is replaying itself, and namely, men who can't understand or access the difficulties they face in the world today take it out. You know, it's the proverbial disturbed fellow who comes home from the job and then either kicks the dog or punches the wife or abuses the children, not because he hates any of them, but because there's too much and he has no other way, and out it comes. So that the so-called toxic masculinity is itself a reflection of what you just said. Is that kind of rehashing of an old syndrome at work here?
1: Yes, it is. It's true. People are like cups, and if you put too much in, it starts slopping over the edge, splattering, leaking. All of us are like this as people. Feelings are all contagious. I always say that it's not just misery that loves company. It's all sorts of feelings, from the darker feelings to the lighter feelings, more joyous, more painful. Feelings have contagion. We feel each other's feelings. And for one to repress one's truth over and again, which I think particularly men are required to do with, again, emotions except for anger. Somehow anger has been permitted by patriarchy. So it is seen as powerful and is thereby permitted. But many of these other feelings, again, like I talked about, loneliness, vulnerability, insecurity, the desire to be reassured, self-consciousness, these are repressed in men because they fear shame. They fear being shamed. I think in a really pronounced way by other men. I think a lot of men fear shame from other men, but they also fear shame from women. Women also participate in patriarchy, of course. But I think when we start cutting off our awareness of and expression of feelings, the more we do it, the less we know ourselves. And the more that cup that the self is has got to hold of that truth that we're hiding. Eventually it builds up, again, starts to leak, and that can look desperate, violent, you know, and all of these things. It's not an excuse, and that's very important, I think, to recall, but it is a reason. You know, I've heard men talk about gang warfare and literally say they were crying bullets once they looked back, that the bullets were some form of tears. Now, that does not absolve them. You can't go shooting people or killing people. That's devastating. You could take or maim innocent lives. And, not but, and there's truth in it. There's truth in that the mass shooters and the violent men are weeping through violence.
0: I wonder how you view Donald Trump and Pete Hegseth, who seem to me, and I'd love your opinion, to be almost enacting much of what you say, a denigration of women, the kind of intense self-promotion that usually, at least in my experience, reflects a person very unsure about themselves, needing constantly to perform a kind of theater for themselves that they are the tough guy, they are the this. How do you react to the persona that is at least projected to the rest of us of these two characters?
1: With a sort of toxic cocktail of horror, disgust, and fatigue, I think it's pretty widespread in terms of responsive experience because the performativity is noxious, the low-hanging quality is depressive to the spirit. I do think it's important to resist the depression to the spirit. That's part of the design of fascism. But I would say Hegseth, Trump, these are a sort of failed reality show cast. And many reality shows, not all, are there to capture the lowest element of humanity. I think a sort of Fox News profile, we want to cater to the most grimy, savage elements of humanity. And that requires catering to every kind of stereotype, grabbing for every piece of xenophobia you can, of course, inclusive of misogyny in no small part. Also racism, classism, homo and transphobia, so many ableism, so many ways of discriminating are grabbed at eagerly, desperately, and destructively. And yes, they are also, Trump and Hegseth perhaps in particular, although there are many other sort of goons to select from, do sit there desperately trying to convince themselves and other people that they're great, strong men through the cheapest, most transparent, I think to me and a fair amount of other people, ways out of apparent devastating insecurity that's come from years of swallowing their truths and buying into a system that requires it.
0: Tell me, do you believe American men and the ones that you see in your practice, are they handling their upset

0: as well. There's a lot of hiding the depression behind the xenophobic expressions that we're talking about. Again, this is not an excuse for racism, sexism, xenophobia of all the stripes. This is not an excuse. It is, however, a projection. It's a projection of self-hatred. It's always been hate the foreigner when you have self-hatred. Hate the black, the brown, the woman, and so on is a projection of self-hatred. You don't need to do that otherwise. You don't need to go around making up unflattering things about whole swaths of people you couldn't possibly know if you feel okay about yourself. And so that's fed through the internet, through radicalizing, particularly young men, that I think has been a project of the far right for many years now and has yielded some really poison fruit that we have to worry about as a society. I also think there are more and more men who are aware that they want access to more of an emotional expression. They want access to be open with their desires to parent, to father, to be brotherly with friends, to be caring, to be a whole person, to stop the psychological self-mutilation that constantly repressing feelings other than anger is. I think there are men who are also becoming increasingly interested in calling themselves and each other out, in standing up for oppressed groups, and in refusing to connect to one another through hurting others, which is a terribly popular trend with particularly cis hetero men.
1: How do you help? I mean, I know this is intruding perhaps on your practice, but I know my audience is interested. How are you helping those men who are self-aware or getting close to becoming self-aware? What do you do as a therapist to encourage, to help? And part of what's in my mind is, I would love that our audience gets literally something suggestive to them about how to follow up on the very analysis you offer by taking steps to make the situation better.
0: I really am very, very interested in feelings, people's feelings, my feelings, the human emotional experience. I mean, it's lucky I would have really chosen the wrong career if not. But that's the whole shtick in therapy, is trying to understand your history. We understand politically that the people who don't know their history are doomed to this repetition. It's in myriad quotes, but it's also true on an individual level. We have to know our history. That means having some ideas about what your childhood experience, your adolescent experience, your earlier younger and older adult experiences were like. Being curious about the experiences and not just what happened, but how you felt. And I think for me, I'm very curious. I ask a lot about feelings. I explain the vital importance of naming the feeling, how much we can root to the ground, connect to ourselves, and ultimately from that, develop closer relationships with other people through knowing our emotional truth and experience. So saying that you had a crummy day is fine. We all speak like that, but it's nowhere near as grounding in a quiet but profound way, first to the self and then as a way to connect to other people, as saying you had a lonely day. What kind of mood are you in? Not so great. That's fine. We all speak like that again. But not so great doesn't really tell me that much. I'm looking for specificity. And I invite other people to look in themselves and with friends and others for specificity. So, not so great. What made it not so great? What is the day? Do you feel defeated, demoralized? Do you feel rejected, humiliated? You know, all of these things could be under the not so great.
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2: Today on Making Contact, we're going to Mexico, where one organization is tackling racism.
3: We have a saying in the Mexican society that goes, marry a white person to improve the race. In Mexico, it's so normal to say that. The grandmothers say that to the granddaughters, and it's like, you know, you have to find someone whiter.
2: And our producer Anthony Wallace takes us back in time to talk about how lies the Spanish conquistadors told about the Aztecs have led to racist tropes that still affect brown Mexicans today.
4: Once things like this start to get repeated over and over again, even by scholars, it becomes absolute fact, almost impossible to dislodge.
2: Stay with us.
5: Calle Madero is a street that cuts through the heart of the historic center of Mexico City. The road starts at an Art Nouveau-style palace topped with a massive yellow and orange dome. As you walk east, the road narrows. Old brick Spanish colonial-style buildings with skinny porches lean in on you as you move through the crowd. Finally, the claustrophobic street opens up to a massive plaza. This is El Zócalo, Centro Histórico in Mexico City. And today, at least architecturally, it looks a lot like Europe. But if you look closely, you'll see signs that this place was once something much different. Here's what I mean. In one corner of the plaza, there's this huge Gothic cathedral, but black and red volcanic rocks bulge out from the church's walls, something you'd never see in Europe. And in the shadow of that cathedral, I spot the man I'm here to see.
6: Hey! Hola! How's it going?
7: My friend.
6: Good to see you again.
7: Good to see you again, yeah.
5: I met Ismael Rivera a few months ago on my first trip to Mexico City. He was my tour guide, introducing me to the city's hidden past. Today, he's going to do it again.
7: I'm from this city, Mexico Tenochtitlan. I'm a historian, an anthropologist, and nowadays I'm a cultural guide also.
5: Those volcanic rocks in the church above us used to be a part of an entirely different monument, an entirely different city.
7: You see the rock, the red rock?
5: Yeah.
7: This is the Tezontle rock. This is a volcanic rock. The Aztec or Mexicas, they used this rock to build their own temples, palaces, and houses.
5: So they took apart the Aztec buildings and rebuilt Spanish buildings.
7: Rebuilt Spanish buildings, exactly.
5: In 1978, a few years before Ismael was born, workers here were digging to install an underground power transformer. They happened to strike a piece of the buried city of Tenochtitlan, the capital of the mighty Aztec Empire. That accident triggered a major archaeological dig right here in the city center that would finally uncover a sliver of the grand old city. For centuries before that discovery, the mainstream history of this area was written by the Spanish conquistadors who colonized Mexico. That story has not always been kind to the people that originally inhabited this lost world, the Aztecs. And it's not just inaccurate, it feeds present-day prejudices. Ismael wants to undo that story, one tour at a time.
7: There's a lot of mistakes and misunderstandings of Aztec culture. And it's my responsibility to explain to Mexican people and other visitors from other countries the other version about our history.
5: We walk up to the edge of the excavated hole just steps from the cathedral. We lean on the metal railing and look down at a portal into another world, the exposed ruins of Tenochtitlan. It's an archaeological site roughly the size of two football fields.
7: Underneath is there the remains of the ancient city, Tenochtitlan City, Aztec City.
5: We're also, right now, we're standing on, like, against railing.
7: Yes.
5: Because the remains of the temple are below us.
7: Yes, exactly. 5 meters at least.
5: 5 meters, 15 five feet, meters. 20 feet. The Spanish arrived in Mexico City 500 years ago, and they did the same thing they did all across the Americas. They plopped their new colonial city right on top of the old indigenous one.
7: For example, underneath the cathedral, there are remains of the three Aztec temples.
5: We're looking down at Tenochtitlan's central monument, the crumbling outline of the Aztecs' Templo Mayor. In 1520, it was a 200-foot-tall pyramid, the center of the empire. If you look closely, you can still see elaborate stone carvings of mighty snakeheads. In its day, this place was the height of power and culture in North America.
7: This is the place. This is the place to start to know Mexico.
5: The central plaza hummed with the sounds of conch shell trumpets. People exchanging cacao bean currency for tamales and insect egg delicacies. There were floating gardens and two-story buildings painted and covered in flags and flowers. People glowed in cloaks made of neon-colored feathers. The Spanish that got to see this place in its former glory said it was like being in a dream. But we normally don't get all this color from mainstream Western history. Unlike ancient Rome or Greece, the Aztecs are often portrayed as merely violent, without any important redeeming qualities. And those lessons linger. Standing just beside the pyramid ruins and cathedral, Ismael and I asked a bunch of tourists walking by, people from the U.S., Mexico, and beyond, what do you think of the Aztecs?
0: Well, interesting. I don't really think about them, if I'm being frank.
1: Oh, man. I didn't know too much about the Aztecs before. But I do know, like, that the temples were used for religious purposes, for human sacrifice, which is also pretty dark.
8: Que querían hacer sacrificios por todo.
7: She thinks that they like to do human sacrifices for any reason.
9: I guess if there's one good thing that Catholicism brought, it was that, to end human sacrifices.
5: Over the past 500 years, an image of the Aztecs and other native peoples of Mexico has solidified in popular culture. The story is that they were brutal, devoutly dedicated to bloodthirsty gods that demanded they murder lots of people on a regular basis. So they'd cut the beating hearts out of their victims' chests with a razor-sharp obsidian blade, as a crowd of onlookers cheers wildly. Like in the gory Mel Gibson movie, Apocalypto. And when the conquistadors came, these violent and bizarrely spiritual Aztecs confused the Spanish newcomers for gods, paving the way to total defeat. Like in the animated kids movie, The Road to El Dorado.
10: My lords, I am Xicalcon, your devoted high priest and speaker for the gods.
5: When the Aztecs show up in fiction, they're very often the bad guys. A lot of times, the main character is an innocent outsider from another land or even a time traveler, and they're suddenly subject to sacrifice.
10: Here is your sacrifice, one which will satisfy the gods forever.
5: Today, historians that have studied the physical evidence and the actual records left by the Aztecs know that while they did practice human sacrifice on a smaller scale, it was nothing like you see in the movies. They did not slay tens of thousands of people at a time and pile their bodies up so that the sun would rise the next day. And there's no good reason to think they mistook the Spanish for gods. In fact, the Aztecs built an empire not so different from ancient Rome or Greece. They made art and science and fought for their own survival and power. They were human. The caricatured version of them comes from the Spanish conquerors who had clear reason to paint the Aztecs as barbaric.
7: This story is just to refuse and deny the greatness of the Aztec culture. So that's the point.
5: Ismael and others want to tell the story right, because those misconceptions about the past feed racism in the present.
3: When I was a kid, some of my friends called me negro, no? But back then I was like, I associated negro with bad because everyone thought back then that negro is bad, no?
5: I met Jose Antonio Aguilar Contreras in Mexico City's quiet Juarez neighborhood, luscious with purple blooming jacaranda trees.
11: So we're in the fourth floor.
12: Okay.
11: With no elevator.
5: We made our way to the top of the building where Jose's organization has its small office. On the wall is a neon pink sign with their name, Racismo MX. They monitor, research, and raise awareness of racism in Mexico.
3: I hope that children and young people, when they look at themselves in the mirror, they see beauty and they see potential and they see success. No, I want that, because probably when I was a kid, I didn't see that in the mirror, no? Because I didn't see myself in the media, I didn't see myself in the narratives, and you saw all the artists, and they were all white. And I wondered, what if I want to be like them? I couldn't be there, I don't see myself, no? Or if I want to be on television, I should play the role of the thief or the drug dealer or the, you know, the employee, you know, that everyone hates, etc.
5: Racismo MX is making a documentary. They do workshops, conferences, consulting with big companies on inclusivity, and their podcast.
12: El elefante en la sala. Un podcast de Racismo MX.
13: Hola, ¿qué tal? Podcast escucha.
5: It's called El Elefante en la Sala, or The Elephant in the Room. Because in its modern history, Jose says Mexico has denied racism and embraced the myth of the mestizo. That's the idea that all Mexicans are the same, homogenous descendants of both European and indigenous ancestors.
3: So we live in this fantasy of being mestizo, and therefore it doesn't make sense to talk about racism, right? It's like, why are you talking about racism if we are all the same? We are all mestizos, no? We are all this kind of combination. But it's not true, because if you look at the data, if you look not only the quantitative data, but also the qualitative studies, it's a systematic problem, no? Afro-descendant people, black people, indigenous people, mestizo people with brown skin and indigenous features, they live racism in many ways.
5: Today, Mexico's poorest states, Chiapas, Guerrero, and Oaxaca, are among those with the highest portions of indigenous people. On average, dark-skinned Mexicans earn 40% less and complete 3.5 fewer years of school than light-skinned Mexicans. And in Jose's own life, moments of discrimination have added up.
3: We arrived to this nightclub and they said, everyone can get in except you. And I was like, why? Because if you go in, the quality of my place falls. And for example, if you open an app here in Mexico, Grindr or Tinder, and gay men usually say, no Asians, no fats, no brown skin. And it's...
5: Really?
3: Yeah. In a racialized country like Mexico, you find that, no? Surprisingly enough, accepting my homosexuality was easier than accepting my racial reality, no? That was an issue. And then finally, when I was around 30, I'm in my 40s, but when I was 30, I accepted that I'm a prieto, I'm a brown skin, you know? I come from indigenous, no? And I don't deserve that kind of treatment. So that's why I started all this movement.
5: Jose says this kind of discrimination fits right into the old Spanish story that the indigenous people of Mexico, like the Aztecs, were uncivilized and dangerous.
3: Many people, regardless of their identity or tone of their skin, whatever, they can agree with that narrative, no? Like they were barbarians, this is a slaughterhouse, and this was bad. Mm-hmm. I didn't grow up looking at the Aztecs the same as the Greeks, no? Because, of course, we have this universal history class, no? And we saw those great advancements. I was once in Italy, and I went just behind the church in Rome, and you find a lot of skulls, like in walls, right? And I remembered a lot of the Cempantli, which is kind of the same here in the Aztec world, where they, you know, piled up all the skulls in sticks, right? So I'm not trying to justify the Aztecs. I believe those kind of things happened, but it happened because we were humans.
5: Back in Centro Histórico, Ismael takes me to a museum of Aztec artifacts recovered from Templo Mayor.
14: Take a look.
5: He shows me massive carved stone monoliths, sculptures, and hundreds of obsidian knives.
15: So these are like little ofrenda.
14: Yes, ofrenda.
15: So these were found inside the temple?
14: Yes, inside in different areas, in different chambers and premises.
5: There are these little neatly made displays with sand, seashells, little figurines, coral.
14: Okay. From the sea, because the underworld is representing an aquatic environment.
15: Okay.
14: Why is this?
5: And center stage in the display are skulls. they're the most noticeable part.
15: And so these are human skulls? There's like three human skulls in here?
14: Yes, or because when they belong to the families or the same clan, or they were highest priests.
15: So the skulls that you see in the offerings are Aztec people?
14: Sí.
15: They were not sacrificed?
14: No, they weren't sacrificed. When we saw Barret, it was our cousin.
15: So it's like a tomb?
14: Yes, it's a grave, a tomb.
15: Okay.
3: But when we reviewed the Aztecs, we look at them in the context of the conquest process, right?
5: Do you think that plays a role in this internalized racism, that historical narrative?
3: Yes, of course I believe that. I believe that especially for people in Mexico City, which is the most populated city in the country, of course we have that sentiment, that feeling kind of defeat, right? So yes, I believe that.
5: Jose thinks undoing that Eurocentric story could be part of the solution to the problems his group's working on. You say part of the process is providing a more nuanced history. How do you go about that?
3: Look at it as with different lenses. One of them is not creating this narrative of good and bad, no? And this kind of dichotomic narrative, like they were the goods, we were the bads, or the opposite, because the opposite also happens, no? I have found people that say, well, the Aztecs were like the top of the world. And actually, no. Of course, they weren't perfect. And I don't like to romanticize, you know, this kind of empires. They were what they were. I think that the more we see the human with all their nuances and their contexts, the better we have an understanding of the past and of the future, and of course, the present.
5: And in the present, Racismo MX is busting the myths of the barbaric Aztecs and the Mestizo with a program nicknamed YALP, YALP.
3: The Young Anti-Racist Leadership Project, and we picked 10 young people around Mexico to come to Mexico City, and they have top-notch classes with historians, economists, and people that lead the anti-racist movement in Mexico. We are creating leaders that I think the anti-racist movement in Mexico need now.
14: So this area where we are now used to be the ceremonial center.
5: So that big thing was one of the schools?
14: Yes, the building we're seeing.
5: Which one?
14: Calmecac. Way Calmecac is where they learn science and arts.
5: Science and arts, okay, well.
14: Medicine, philosophy, history, laws.
5: Do you think it's getting better? Like, do you think that more people are starting to understand the truth and how advanced the Aztecs were, and not just this?
14: Yes, most Mexican people, they start to feel more proud. In general, the population, yes. I think so, yes.
5: In those conversations with people by Templo Mayor, we could tell that after seeing the ruins, a fuller picture of the Aztecs was hitting some of them.
9: But to me, it just amazes me that this whole thing was canals before, and pyramids. Yeah. You know, it's just like mind-boggling. Yeah, a giant lake. I just hadn't given it much thought. Like, I'm like, okay, there are some folks here that used to sacrifice people, but that's like, this gives me a much deeper appreciation for things.
5: Yeah. Do you feel like proud?
16: Yes.
5: Okay.
16: Yes. Every time I come to Mexico City, I feel like those chills in my skin, because I know I'm back to a place where everything started. Yeah. I never felt like I'm home in Los Angeles. But here, yes, as soon as I landed here, I'm like, I'm back home.

0: You're listening to Making Contact. In the second half of the show, Anthony is going to sit down with Aztec expert Camilla Townsend. Settle in, you history buffs. Townsend is going to unravel some of the biggest lies about the Aztecs and let us in on what was actually going down in Tenochtitlan. Stay with us.
1: When I saw Camilla Townsend's TED Talk about the Aztecs, I knew I had to talk to her. It's called We Should Change Our Minds About the World's Villains. She's a history professor at Rutgers University, and her recent book is called Fifth Son, A New History of the Aztecs. It's a new history because it's not based on the Spanish stories. She studied the Aztecs' language, Nahuatl, and read their own accounts. And when you do that, a much different picture of the Aztecs emerges, especially when it comes to human sacrifice.
2: Probably the most important thing that needs to be said is that although it did happen, mm-hmm. it didn't happen in the way or to the extent that we okay. tend to understand. There's a sort of mythical understanding that hundreds or even thousands of people would be killed at a time. You know, heads mm-hmm. are supposed to have been just rolling down the pyramids.
1: One Spanish source from the 1500s said the Aztecs sacrificed over 80,000 people in a four-day period for the inauguration of Templo Mayor. This is almost certainly not true, but people are still citing this source, including a 2011 nonfiction book titled The Great Big Book of Horrible Things. It claims the Aztecs sacrificed over 1 million people. Again, not likely. But the book was accepted and celebrated by the public and some academics. The New York Times wrote a review. The thing is, figuring out just how many people the Aztecs killed in this way is very difficult, like solving a 500-year-old crime. But there are clues, like the physical evidence, actual skulls in the ground.
2: For a long time, people had been surprised that in the temple precinct there in central Mexico City, only about 400 skulls had been found. This okay. did not make sense, given what we thought. But then in 2015, the Tzompantli, or the skull rack, the great, the Huey Tzompantli, the great skull rack, was found. And everybody thought, okay, now we're going to find the thousands and thousands of skulls.
3: Archaeologists carefully remove a human skull from an ancient Aztec site beneath Mexico City. It's just one of hundreds in what's been described as a tower of human skulls inside one of the main temples of the Aztec capital.
1: But the fabled skull rack turned out to have just a few hundred skulls. If the Aztecs were butchering 80,000 people in a weekend, where were all their bones? And there's more evidence. In an original Nahuatl manuscript at a library in Paris, Townsend found an Aztec written record of the events of a huge once-in-a-lifetime type sacrifice ceremony.
2: That was a big celebration for them, kind of like the end of a century. Mm-hmm. And they went to the three most powerful kings, and two of the three agreed to come up with 20 captives each to mark this great celebration. Okay. These captives would then be sacrificed. So here they weren't bragging. This was just sort of a factual account of the events. And so I suspect this is actually what happened. Now, I feel very badly, again, for those 40 people, but it's not the thousands and thousands that the Spaniards are telling us. It's just a completely different sort of thing.
1: Based on that and the number of skulls discovered by Mexican archaeologists in the area, Townsend estimates the Aztecs killed around 2,000 people in human sacrifice ceremonies in Tenochtitlan in about 100 years. It's impossible to know for sure, but that is nowhere near the estimate of 1 million that you find in the Great Big Book of Horrible Things.
2: Of course it's tragic that those people died, but we should keep straight what did happen and what didn't happen and not assume that this was sort of an industrial killing machine when it does not seem to have been.
1: Townsend also points out that in the Nahuatl sources, sacrifice seems less like a twisted religious practice and more like a political move to intimidate enemies. Classic empire behavior, really. The victims were often prisoners of war, killed ceremonially instead of on the battlefield. I asked Townsend about another legend of the conquest, the idea that the Aztecs thought that Hernán Cortés, the leader of the Spanish conquest, was one of their gods in the flesh.
2: It was something that seemed to be deeply pleasurable, I think, to European men to imagine that they were worshiping us.
1: This idea isn't just in fiction, but in serious sources, like textbooks and BBC documentaries.
4: And according to the legend, when Quetzalcoatl was expelled from Mexico, he promised that one day he would return. in the Aztec Year One read by an amazing chance. This was that year.
2: But when you look at the actual Nahuatl sources, they did not expect their god Quetzalcoatl to walk on Earth again in 1519, nor did any of the Nahuas say anything about believing that Cortez was a god, nor did Cortez himself at that time, in what he, in the records he wrote and sent back to Spain at that time, say this. This was something that was developed later. I think that these indigenous sons and grandsons in the late 1500s kind of leapt at this because they were looking for an explanation. Mm-hmm. You know, how had their dads and granddads lost so badly? They needed to understand it, and it made sense to them to think, oh, my forebears were just too devout for their own good.
1: I found that to be enlightening, to kind of understand the origin of this idea. And this is an interesting case of how myth can become fact, really, because it's not just like this a rumor or something. This is something that's taught in school, in official history books.
2: Exactly. Once things like this start to get repeated over and over again, even by scholars, as you say, it becomes absolute fact, almost impossible to dislodge. Unfortunately, scholars have started to cite each other rather than cite the original Nahuatl sources. And I think that's what we have to get down to business and doing more of.
1: The Nahuatl sources don't just refute old Spanish myths. They bring the Aztec world to life. The Aztecs were proud of their culture, technology, and city, one of the most spectacular in the world at the time.
2: Mexico City, or Tenochtitlan as it was called then, was known really far and wide for being particularly beautiful.
1: The city was carefully planned, built in the middle of a great, now dried, lake. There were wide central roads and artificial islands constructed to be floating gardens.
2: You could hear music. The call to prayer, so to speak, was done through conch shells, which were used like trumpets. It's a kind of very haunting music. They all had birds, beautiful caged songbirds.
1: There were colorful flags everywhere. There were libraries and schools, and even a zoo with jaguars and exotic reptiles.
2: There was a huge market that actually, I believe this is true, put to shame most of the markets of Europe. And there was even a section where you could get lunch. I mean, in effect, fast food.
1: It had everything from obsidian mirrors to rubber balls to barbers cutting hair. The Aztecs drank hot chocolate with honey and rose. They ate lobster, spicy tomato sauces, and lots of tortillas. Of course, all that's lost when the Aztecs are reduced to brutes in the Eurocentric version of their history. In that skewed version of the story, the Aztecs seem so strange and violent that they really don't seem human anymore. That idea has consequences in Mexico, as we heard from Jose, but it's also worked as powerful propaganda in the U.S.
2: It started in a big way in this country a long time ago during the Mexican-American War. They actually distributed to soldiers a book called History of the Conquest of Mexico. And the soldiers in their diaries, some of them compared themselves, you know, just as it had been necessary for Cortez and his men to bring down the evil Aztecs, it was now necessary for them to bring down the evil Mexican general Santa Anna. And this may seem like it's a long time ago, but this story got repeated for generations. This book by William Prescott was well loved for a long time. It's still in print.
1: These ideas are also recognizable in more recent political rhetoric about the character of immigrants from Mexico. In reality, the Aztecs were vibrant people, flawed in familiar ways, with aspects both awesome and disturbing. Camilla's and Ismael's work shows that the history that we learn in school can have strange roots and cut out whole chapters in the story of humanity. In her book, Townsend describes how Aztec historians worked. They would stand before crowds and recount tales of the past dramatically, reciting lines of dialogue like actors. And then a different speaker would step up and do the same story, but from another person's perspective. It was exciting, complete, and human. Going beyond the Eurocentric story to include the Aztec perspective isn't just more accurate and inclusive, it's more relatable and more interesting. It's a better story in every way.
0: 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Thanks for listening to Making Contact. 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
1: Just a little continuation on Yay for the Green Side. When thinking green, think green people. Use a filter to judge whether a law is good or bad, or the way somebody's acting, or themselves mainly, as being for good for the environment, good for peace, and good for justice. So if you just go environment, peace, and justice, being fair, being ecological and peaceful or kind and cooperative, those are the green principles of living.
2: 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You're listening to Jazz. The show is From Ragtime to No Time. My name is Larry Koenigsberg, spinning the CDs for you. We're going to start out listening to music from alto saxophonist Benny Carter, a hero of the swing era who lasted into the modern mainstream. This is from his recording 3-4-5, the Verve Small Group Sessions. And the particular tune is Rosetta. Benny Carter, joined here by Teddy Wilson on piano, Joe Jones on drums. More great ones of the 30s and 40s.

0: Charles Lloyd, ladies and gentlemen. Thank you.
1: That was the Charles Lloyd Quartet recording at the Monterey Jazz Festival in 1966 and released as Charles Lloyd Forest Flower at Monterey. They're playing the Brooks Bowman tune, East of the Sun, something that he wrote for an undergraduate show at Princeton University when he was 21 years old. Charles Lloyd on tenor sax, joined there by Keith Jarrett on piano, Cecil McBee on bass, and Jack DeJohnette on drums. That's all on KEPW. Coming up next, we have music from Don Cherry, actually from Bengt Berger, with Bengt Berger on an African xylophone with Don Cherry. This is from a large Swedish ensemble. Their recording is called Bitter Funeral Beer, and this tune is Czechu, Don Cherry on trumpet, has solo honors here.

That was Jean Lee singing Duke Ellington's song Sophisticated Lady on an Archie Shepp album, Blasé, with Dave Burrell on piano, Malachi Favors on bass, Philly Joe Jones on drums. Archie Shepp, the leader and tenor saxophone there. Before that, you're listening to music from John Kirby and his orchestra, also known as the Biggest Little Band, from 1938. They were playing, Dawn on the Desert, followed by It Feels So Good, both written by the trumpeter on the date, Charlie Shavers, also joined there by Russell Procope on alto saxophone, who was later a member of the Duke Ellington Orchestra, of which he became something of a historian. That was arranged by Billy Kyle, the fine piano player, clarinet, Buster Bailey, drums, O'Neill Spencer, and the leader and bass player, John Kirby, the Biggest Little Orchestra. Let's listen to some more Jean Lee. He appears here in a jazz opera by Carla Bley, who also plays piano, and with lyrics by Paul Haynes. They call this Escalator Over the Hill a chronotransduction by Carla Bley and Paul Haynes. It's a large group. Some of the better-known players include Ron McClure on bass, Jack Bruce on electric bass, Paul Modian on drums and percussion, Carla Bley, of course, on piano, Don Cherry on trumpet, flute, percussion, Leroy Jenkins on violin, and the vocals include Jack Bruce and Steve Ferguson, along with Jean Lee. So let's check this out. This is the end of Rawalpindi from Escalator Over the Hill here on KEPW.

with tenor saxophonist Lester Young, Something to Remember You By, here on From Ragtime to No Time on KEPWLP from Eugene and streaming online at www.kepw.org. Before Lester Young, music from Jackie Byard, the title track of his recording, Blues for Smoke. We're going to close out the set with music from Steve Coleman, his recording Cerebellum Lean from his CD Functional Arrhythmias.

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1: 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Moroccan Ensemble Sepharine, Alice D. Maselli with Andy Cassad, Laronia, Larry Pattison, Bhakti Hart will also be playing. 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

corpses weaving through the crowd of silver men dancing.

The Worst Is Yet to Come by Shekar Ephrati. The silence wears on me, poisons me, smashes my insides that are filled with horrific cries, pleading into a vacuum. Where are you? What are you? Are you made of inanimate flesh and bones, soulless blood? Were it false, your blood would boil, your eyes would burn at the sight of so much carnage, torture, and pain, and your tongue would never tire of expressing the rage.

Are you a writer? Do you ever find yourself sitting under trees with a pen and paper? Are you dreaming of a better tomorrow? Have you been searching for a warm and welcoming environment to share your writing craft? Pages of Poetry is Eugene, Oregon's All Poetry Open Mic. In this space, you are free to be yourself.

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1: 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Moroccan Ensemble Sepharine, Alice D. Maselli with Andy Cassad, Laronia, Larry Pattis, and Bhakti Hart will also be playing. 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That's the very first Turning Tides Music Festival, September 19th at Island Park in Springfield. 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

So they took that ride to Oshkosh. But the story doesn't end there. Nope, for 43 years, Dick and Dorothy traveled the highway of life together. The ups and the downs, the twists and turns. Sometimes it was rough gravel, and other times it was a smooth freeway. Along the way, there were 8 children, 17 grandchildren, 5 great-grandchildren, and the family is still growing. But without a chance introduction by an angel in the disguise of a traveling salesman, we wouldn't be here today.

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1: 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Moroccan Ensemble Seferine, Alice Di Maselli with Andy Cassad, Laronia, Larry Pattis, and Bhakti Hart will also be playing. There'll be food, crafts, song circles, ecstatic dance, and more. That's the very first Turning Tides Music Festival, September 19th at Island Park in Springfield. TurningTidesMusic.org for more information and tickets.

cause that's my home. I way down in Louisiana. I'm going back and try to settle down. Gonna settle down, gonna settle down.

0: As a weird sound, cause that's my home. Away down in Louisiana, I'm going back and try to settle down. Gonna settle down, gonna settle down, gonna settle down.
1: This poem is called A Grief Poem, even though it's not about grief. By Taru Thompson. There is a light at the end of the tunnel. Solar flare bright, blinding, the same texture as unknown. It eclipses the eternity of light years past. A vast universal darkness, the moment of transition is just a period. Simple, succinct, solid. There is a light that engulfs all. Color dependent yet relative, sometimes dimmer than the statements made within periods. Simple minds will forever adjust to make altars of minds. To walk through a mine alone is to realize the power of fear. The curling of a question mark makes light of a sentence, removes its force and makes gas of solid. What is flare without the boldness to shine? There is a light, internal, that holds all misunderstanding at once. Independent of tunnels or surroundings, its core is forever strong, unrepressed. How can darkness swallow that which has no end? Note the curve of the esophagus before the settling of the stomach. One before the other, there is always a drop before the finale. There is a light at the start of the tunnel. Has the glint of an iris at full capacity. Questioning, and ready to capture it all, doubt and faith simultaneously, what of an end to a new beginning? The silhouette must know its source. Otherwise, how can it imagine? Realization is the line that stands on time, makes an exclamation of the mundane, and demands to be felt. The Big Bang is in each passing heartbeat. Its light expands beyond each new now.

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1: Whether it happened to you or you witnessed it, we can all help track hate and bias incidents. A hate or bias incident is any hostile expression that may be motivated by another person's race, color, disability, religion, national origin, sexual orientation, or gender identity. The Oregon Department of Justice Hate and Bias Hotline is now open. The non-emergency number is 1-844-924-BIAS. That's 1-844-924-2427.
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This is KEPW Newsday, end of week edition, for Thursday the 9th and Friday the 10th of July 2026. On this edition of KEPW Newsday, deputies are investigating a shooting off of River Road here in Eugene. A Bend man pleads guilty after an armed robbery at a cannabis dispensary. A Benton County clerk responds to a report of ballots left in mailboxes. Pets are rescued in a fire early in the morning in Springfield. Salem police arrest suspects following an assault incident. And also they investigate a shooting incident following a disturbance. A man is arrested following an assault and weapons incident at Pioneer Park. An Oregon teen is severely burned after fireworks and a fireworks explosion.

explosion. A man is accused of assaulting and injuring two Portland police officers after trespassing. Marion County deputies make a drug and gun arrest over the 4th of July weekend. Lane Fire Authorities cuts wildfire staffing and reduces ambulances following a levee defeat, and now they are splitting from each other. Eugene Springfield and Eugene Fire will be two separate entities. In national news, an officer is killed in an Ohio shooting and four dead and four deputies are hurt. A mom who claimed vaccines killed her twins is now charged with their murder. The National Guard fatally shoots a man in downtown Memphis. A man is killed and six are injured in a shooting after hundreds of unaccompanied youth gather in Florida. A gas station shooting kills an innocent mother who was buying slushies for her kids. A man is accused of throwing a mortar firework at a neighbor during a dog poop dispute. And an immigrant restaurant owner has spent years feeding the homeless every week. We'll have all of that, plus our national roundup, bringing you the news locally and around the globe. KEPW Newsday starts right now.

0: And welcome to a very busy edition of KPW Newsday. As you hear, we got quite a bit to cover, and also we're going to mark the passing of singer Bonnie Tyler, who just passed away today. We'll have that at the end of the show today. So we'll touch on that in just a few. But before we get to anything else, once again, it is time to check our local weather, which has a warm-up in store for this coming week coming up. So let's take a look, shall we? We have sunny skies for Thursday coming up, and the high in the mid-80s with some blustery winds to go with that. And then overnight will be clear in the low 50s and more blustery winds to go with that. We'll have sunny skies once again into the low to mid 80s on Friday and more blustery winds to go with that. Partly cloudy and overnight on Friday night, and the low will be in the low 50s and we'll still have blustery winds. Gusts as high as 18 miles an hour. Saturday, mostly sunny and a high in the low 80s and some blustery winds still continuing on. Saturday night will be partly cloudy in the low 50s. Sunday will be sunny in the mid 80s once again. Sunday night will be mostly clear in the low 50s. Monday, sunny in the upper 80s, and that's where our heat will arrive on Monday for sure. So that will start off a streak of more warm weather. Then Monday night will be mostly clear in the low 50s. Tuesday will be even warmer in the upper 80s. And once again, Tuesday night will be mostly clear again in the low 50s. Sunny again on Wednesday in the upper 80s, and overnight clear on Wednesday night in the low 50s once again. And that's what we know right now of your local weather. Should there be any dramatic changes, we'll let you know when we know, but that's what we know for right now, and we're sticking to it. Now, once again, it is time to get to our top local stories. On July 7th, around 7:30 in the evening, the Lane County Sheriff's Office received 911 calls about a shooting on Lindbrook Drive in Eugene. It was reported one person had been struck by gunfire that was directed at a residence, and the suspects were no longer on the scene. Deputies quickly responded and began investigating, and the criminal investigation section also responded and processed the crime scene. One adult was confirmed to have been struck by gunfire after penetrating the exterior of the home and was transported to a local hospital for treatment. Detectives learned this crime appeared to be a targeted act towards a member of the victim's family. The suspect in the case has not been apprehended and may still be armed with a firearm. However, as this appears to be a motivated crime, there's no indication of an increased risk to the community. This case is still under investigation, and there's no additional information being released at this time. And all of this from the Lane County Sheriff's Office themselves. On Wednesday, June 8th of this year, approximately 1:30 in the afternoon, Oregon State Police received a be on the lookout for an adult male operating a silver Toyota 4Runner who was wanted on a homicide charge out of Washington State and believed to be headed to Oregon. OSP rapidly mobilized units around the state and issued a statewide attempt to locate to alert local police. Just after 5 p.m., OSP received information the suspect was possibly at the northern Oregon coast. And just after 6 in the evening, officers from the Seaside Police located the suspect inside his vehicle on Sunset Boulevard near Greenway Drive. Officers from the Gearhart and Cannon Beach Police responded to the area to assist. As officers approached the vehicle, the suspect fired at responding officers from the Gearhart and Cannon Beach Police, and they returned fire. Following the exchange, the suspect drove away. He was found a short time later, deceased, inside his vehicle after a short distance from the initial location. There were no other reported injuries. And this investigation is still, as well, is ongoing. The suspect's identity has yet to be released, and all required notifications have been finalized. And this, all from the Oregon State Police themselves. A Bend, Oregon man pleaded guilty after robbing a Bend cannabis dispensary, and he pleaded guilty on July 8th. Russell Ian Bogus, age 43, pleaded guilty to interference with commerce by robbery and using a firearm during and in relation to a crime of violence. On July 23rd of last, or 2024, I should say, Bogus robbed a Bend cannabis dispensary with a 9mm handgun. During that robbery, he attempted to fire the gun twice, but it jammed. A dispensary employee attempted to call police, but Bogus struck that employee in the head with a firearm and fled the scene with stolen marijuana. Witnesses outside the store were able to subdue Bogus and secure the firearm until law enforcement arrived. On September 19th of 2024, a federal grand jury returned a 3-count indictment charging Bogus with interference with commerce by threats or violence, as well as felon in possession of a firearm and use and carry of a firearm during and in relation to a crime of violence. Bogus faces a maximum sentence of 20 years in prison, a $250,000 fine, and 3 years of supervised release. For the use and carrying of a firearm during a crime of violence, he faces a mandatory minimum sentence of 7 years, in addition, a maximum sentence of life in prison, and that would be served consecutively to any other sentence, and an additional $250,000 fine, plus 5 years of supervised release. In all, he will be sentenced on October 7th of this year. And this from the U.S. Attorney's Office, District of Oregon. A Benton County clerk named Darla Rush went directly to state and federal officials after reading that an unknown number of ballots were not collected from 12 of Corvallis's 38 mail routes on May 19th, Election Day. On July 6th, the Corvallis Gazette Times reported that some Corvallis votes were not counted following the May primary because the letter carriers did not pick them up in time. Management instructed the postal workers to prioritize package deliveries over pickups. A letter carrier who spoke to the media said the order to deliver packages is not uncommon when the volume of deliveries backs up and staffing is stretched around elections. However, carriers are usually told to prioritize mail over packages. After reading the news story, Rush contacted the county's United States Postal Service representative in Portland, who escalated the matter to senior leadership. They met Tuesday to discuss the issue. Rush also brought the issue to the Secretary of State's office, where staff looked into the matter. With the general election coming in November, Rush is doing everything she can to ensure every eligible ballot is postmarked by Election Day, and she's requested a meeting with postal representatives, the Secretary of State's Elections Director, and the Corvallis Postmaster. That'll take place later this week. The last part of her plan is increased communication and public education before the upcoming November election. And all of this from the Benton County government themselves. On July 7th, detectives from the Strategic Investigations Unit of Salem Police with the assistance of the Bureau of Alcohol, Tobacco, Firearms, and Explosives, seized a cache of firearms and illegal narcotics as part of an ongoing investigation. On July 6th of last year, patrol officers arrested one Michael Brazzi, age 47, of Salem, in connection with a domestic stalking incident involving multiple violations of a no-contact order. He was lodged at the Marion County Jail on domestic felony stalking, unlawful use of a GPS device, and burglary in the first degree. Patrol officers contacted detectives and relayed investigative information, which led them to apply and serve search warrants at multiple locations linked to Brazzi. They located and seized 54 firearms, 8 homemade suppressors, incomplete firearm frames, firearm parts, and thousands of rounds of ammunition. Several of the recovered firearms were found to be stolen. Detectives also seized evidence related to the manufacture of undetectable firearms, including drill presses, 3D printers, and firearm build kits. Additionally, detectives seized 129 grams of psilocybin mushrooms, 88 plus grams of fentanyl, over 20 grams of cocaine, and over 150 vials of antibiotic steroids. Evidence of the manufacture of the steroids was located, including unused vials, custom labels, and mixing agents. Brazzi is being held in custody at the Marion County Jail, and the investigation is still ongoing. At this time, no further inquiries are going to be taken until there's more information. And all of this from the Salem police themselves. Eugene Springfield Fire responded to an RV fire in Eugene's Mobile Village in Springfield's Glenwood neighborhood Wednesday at approximately 1:30 in the afternoon. Their crews were dispatched to reports of a fire through the roof of the RV trailer, and Eugene's Engine 4 from the 5th and Centennial arrived to report arrived on scene reporting a working fire. During the primary search of the trailer, a dog and a cat were rescued from the fire. Pets received care from the paramedics on scene, but several are in care with their owner. Two adults and a child were displaced by the fire and are receiving assistance from the Red Cross. And we all know displaced means homeless. The fire is still under investigation. And all of this from the Eugene Springfield Fire Department themselves. On July 5th, around 9 in the evening, officers arrested one Gabriela Reyes Carteño, age 19, along with 19-year-old Rocky Donovan Gonzalez, and a 17-year-old male in connection with an assault that occurred earlier in the evening. All three are from Salem. At just after 6, officers responded to a call on Silver Loop Northeast. A victim was a 23-year-old man from Salem, and it was reported that about 5:30 he had a disagreement with Carteño, who arrived at the home with Gonzalez and a juvenile male. During the incident, the victim reported that he was attacked by all three of them and was struck in the head with the firearm. After the assault, suspects fled the scene. Officers located their vehicle nearby at a residence, and detectives from the Violent Crimes Unit were contacted to assist. A search warrant was written, and officers were able to make contact with the suspects. All three eventually surrendered and were taken into custody without incident, and they were able to recover a firearm and other evidence during the course of the investigation. Carteño and Gonzalez are lodged at the Marion County Jail, and the involved juvenile is lodged at the Marion County Juvenile Department on charges of assault in the second degree, burglary in the first degree, and unlawful use of a weapon, as well as menacing. And this investigation as well is still ongoing. On all of this, once again, from the Salem Police Department themselves. On July 4th, around 10:30, officers responded to a report of a disturbance on Mill Street Southeast in Salem, where they found a 24-year-old woman with a gunshot wound. The incident began when a 54-year-old man and his son approached a group of nearly 20 young adults lighting fireworks in a private parking lot near the area. The group did not have a permit to use the parking lot, and the man, who was a groundskeeper, asked the group to leave, but they refused. Then members of the group began to physically assault the man, and at some point during the altercation, the man produced a firearm and fired several rounds into the ground, and one of the rounds struck a woman in the lower leg. Detectives with the Violent Crimes Unit are investigating, and no charges have been filed, and this investigation as well, say it with me, is still ongoing. And all of this, again, is from the Salem Police Department themselves. On July 2nd, around 2 in the afternoon, the Corvallis Police responded to Pioneer Park on Southwest Philomath Boulevard following reports of a man throwing rocks and threatening people with a knife. One Luke Thomas Ludwig, age 40, was determined to, with no fixed address, had thrown rocks, striking a 39-year-old woman and a 39-year-old man, both who had no fixed address. Both victims sustained injuries that were treated at the scene, and during the incident, Ludwig reportedly threatened a male victim with a meat cleaver. He swung it at him and chased him before fleeing the scene. Officers located Ludwig a short time later. He attempted to flee but was apprehended without further incident. Officers determined Ludwig had outstanding warrants and he was lodged in the Benton County Jail for those warrants, and as well attempted assault in the first degree, assault in the second degree, menacing and unlawful use of a weapon. And this as well from the Corvallis Police Department themselves. An Oregon teen is being treated for severe burns after a fireworks explosion on the 4th of July. According to the Roseburg, according to his father of Roseburg, Aaron Albertson, his 16-year-old son Jonah celebrated the 4th with a group of friends at Swiftwater Park in Douglas County. The father said the group was gathered around a bonfire Saturday when another kid had a makeshift firework that was made by a parent that was filled with Tannerite, and he threw it in the fire. An explosion followed, sending hot debris flying, and Jonah was struck and rushed to the Mercy Health Medical Center in Roseburg before being transferred to Legacy Oregon Burn Center in North Portland. Jonah suffered 4th and 5th degree burns to his hands, arms, and legs, and also sustained injuries to his face. Jonah is expected to remain in the hospital for about a month and will undergo 2 years of physical therapy and now faces multiple surgeries and skin grafts. His family will make a 3-hour trip from Roseburg to Portland to visit him while he continues his recovery. And all of this from Leslie Dominic of KPTV Fox 12 in Portland. A wanted burglary suspect was arrested in Medford Monday following a lengthy standoff with law enforcement. Multiple units, including the Medford Police SWAT team, responded to a wanted suspect who had barricaded himself in a residence on Grandview Avenue Monday morning. Law enforcement deployed multiple rounds of chemical irritants before entering the home. The suspect, 44-year-old Richard Estrada Jr., was escorted out and arrested without incident around 12:45. A drone was also seen assisting in this operation. Estrada was wanted for an alleged burglary last Wednesday when he was suspected of stealing several items from the home on Monridge Street, including multiple firearms, and after determining there was probable cause for arrest, detectives attempted to make contact with him at a residence on Keene Way Drive. Estrada fled on a bicycle, and through nearby neighborhoods evading arrest. They were finally able to locate him around 9 a.m. the following morning. He will be lodged at the Jackson County Jail on burglary in the first degree, theft in the first degree, and multiple other charges. And this from Ripley Piriotti of NBC Channel 5 there in Medford. Two Portland officers were assaulted during a trespassing call in Northeast Portland Tuesday morning. According to police, officers were called to a private property on Northeast Martin Luther King Jr. Boulevard before 2 in the morning. When they arrived, they found a man and asked him to leave, but he refused. Officers tried to arrest him, but he fought back and assaulted the officers. "Stop fighting us or force will be used against you," one of the officers said. Eventually, the officers were able to detain the suspect and arrest him. Both officers were taken to a local hospital for treatment of non-life-threatening injuries, but police said they would not release the specifics. The suspect, one Yemir Funes Cruz, age 23, was lodged on charges of 2 counts of assault of a public safety officer, 2 counts of 4th-degree assault, 2nd-degree assault, 1st-degree attempted theft, attempted felon in possession of a restricted weapon, and 2nd-degree trespass. And all of this from Andrew Foran of KOIN, Channel 6 in Portland. A dog and a tortoise were rescued by firefighters following a house fire in Sherwood, Oregon, Sunday morning. Tualatin Valley Fire and Rescue said in a social media post, crews responded to around 8, just after 8 in the morning, on Southwest Clifford Court after multiple callers reported heavy smoke and flames coming from the building. The home was engulfed in flames when firefighters arrived and they immediately began extinguishing it. They ultimately stopped the flames from spreading to neighboring homes. They also rescued a dog from inside the home. The dog wasn't breathing at first, but was resuscitated using a PET oxygen mask and taken to an emergency vet hospital. A tortoise was found under a trailer and taken to the same vet. The fire was under control in about 40 minutes, and crews remained on the scene to extinguish hot spots. 3 people were displaced and are being assisted by the Red Cross. And again, we know displaced means homeless. And all of this from Danny Peterson of KOIN Channel 6 in Portland. The cities of Eugene and Springfield announced that the Eugene-Springfield Fire were transitioned into 2 independent fire departments after 16 years. Fire Chief Mike Caven said the decision follows years of study and evaluation, and the split also includes EMS services. Caven said the decision comes as both communities experience significant urban growth. Eugene added 48 high-rises in the last 12 years, creating new demands for firefighting resources and equipment. Residents should not expect any changes to emergency response times, and a search has begun for another fire chief to serve alongside Caven. He said the new leader will most likely come from within the department. Caven said the transition brings mixed emotions for firefighters who have worked closely together for years. He said the bonds between them will remain strong despite the organizational change. And all of this from Rachel McConaughey and the staff of Oregon News Now. And there's more on their website. 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We covered as much of our local, regional, and national stories as possible. And there will, of course, be more coming up, but before we continue on, it's once again time to check in with our friends at the Public News Service from Pacifica.
1: The Public News Service Daily Newscast for July the 9th, 2026. I'm Mike Clifford. Senator Mitch McConnell is considered to be Kentucky's most powerful figure in the Congress. Now Kentucky Governor Andy Beshear is directly asking him about his health. The AP notes in a letter released Wednesday from Beshear to the former Senate Republican leader. Beshear says Kentuckians have grown increasingly concerned about the current state of your health and well-being and ability to hold office. They note the 84-year-old McConnell, whose physical condition has visibly declined in recent years, was hospitalized on June the 14th. He has not released a public statement, photo, or video since. Meantime, a federal appeals court has dealt a decisive blow to Florida's efforts to restrict what professors can say about race and gender in the classroom. The 11th Circuit ruled the state's Stop Woke Act violated the First Amendment.
2: The 11th Circuit ruled that the state's Stop Woke Act violated the First Amendment. Adriana Novoa is a professor of Latin American history at the University of South Florida. She says the lawsuit started with a student.
3: I'm very proud of this effort, mostly because we did it with students. This challenge was an idea of a student of mine and a group, the First Amendment Forum that they created at USF. You know, it was a learning experience for me, which is great when your students teach you something.
2: The court ruled that Florida's attempt to control what professors teach was an unconstitutional pull of orthodoxy. The law banned instruction suggesting that a person is privileged or oppressed based on race, sex, or national origin. Governor Ron DeSantis has defended such policies as necessary to prevent what he calls indoctrination. The 11th Circuit rejected the state's argument that professors are government employees whose speech can be controlled, noting the First Amendment trusts students to figure it out for themselves. I'm Tramell Gomes.
1: And legislation is advancing in the Michigan State Senate. It would provide universal free breakfast and lunch to all public school students.
4: Supporters say the program helps reduce food insecurity while saving families hundreds of dollars a year. Senator Dana Polhinke, who sponsored the bill, says making the program permanent would give parents peace of mind, and it could save them between $800 and $1,000 in yearly expenses per child.
5: Parents like it, too, because it's one less thing to have to concern yourself with. I think it's a big win for everybody, and it's why it's so wildly popular.
4: However, some lawmakers have expressed concerns about making free school meals permanent, arguing the money could instead be directed toward other education priorities, such as improving reading and math scores or increasing funding for classrooms. Polhinke contends the program would cost less than 1% of Michigan's school aid budget. Crystal Blair reporting.
1: This is Public News Service. After the Congress decided not to extend a program meant to help families pay for health insurance, the number of people enrolled in Affordable Care Act coverage dropped by 3 million. That's according to new data from the Trump administration.
6: Even more challenges are expected when the biggest cuts to Medicaid under the Republican signature One Big Beautiful Bill Act take effect in January. Adam Fox with the Colorado Consumer Health Initiative says unless new funds are generated, tens of thousands of Coloradans could lose access to health care.
7: We've already seen cuts to maternity wards in a few hospitals in rural areas. I think we could see even more reduction in services or outright closures of facilities because of the cuts in HR1.
6: The Trump administration says the drop in enrollment is a result of efforts to end fraud. But according to a KFF report, people stopped enrolling when the cost of insurance skyrocketed after enhanced premium tax credits expired. I'm Eric Galatis.
1: The summertime provides an opportunity to ensure school-age kids have access to diverse literature. Arnadia Romligon reports, according to the American Libraries Magazine, experts recommend at least 15 to 30 minutes of reading daily during the summer to prevent learning loss.
8: Staying consistent with summer reading can help keep students engaged and ready to learn when they return to school in the fall, notes Erica Clay with the Ohio Education Association.
9: The other thing that we know is when students continue to read over the summer, it reinforces what they learn throughout the year. It continues to help build their vocabulary over the summer.
8: Analysis from the Pew Research Center shows fewer 9- and 13-year-olds are reading for fun. In 2020, around 4 in 10 9-year-old students said they read for fun almost every day, down from 53% in 2012.
1: We head finally to Connecticut, a state struggling to provide access to gender-affirming care for young people. It has been almost a year since Connecticut Children's Medical Health Center and Yale New Haven Health ended their gender-affirming care programs for patients under 19.
10: This came after the Centers for Medicare and Medicaid attempted to withhold funding for hospitals providing this kind of care to minors. Connecticut and 20 other states sued to overturn the rules, but Melissa Combs with the Out Accountability Project says the damage is done.
11: We know that 1,000 patients were displaced, and we know 33% of them found care elsewhere in the state. Anecdotally, we know that remaining 67%, many of them are going out of state to Massachusetts, Vermont, Maine.
10: State lawmakers' questions about program closures have gone unanswered. Combs says Connecticut can look to other states like New York, Massachusetts, and California, which have dedicated funding for a network of gender-affirming care centers available to young people. I'm Edwin J. Vieira.
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12: Welcome to 2026 Talks, where we're following our democracy in historic times.
13: Over the past couple days, I have faced some very serious allegations, and I just want to make it clear, this is all false. The things that have been claimed did not happen. And for that reason, we are suspending campaign operations.
12: Insurgent Maine progressive Graham Plattner is suspending his bid for the Senate. A rape accusation collapsed what had been remarkable support, and state Democrats were already jockeying to find replacement. They have until the 27th to name a new candidate. President Donald Trump took an older Air Force One home from a NATO summit in Turkey and sent the newer Qatari-donated aircraft to tour military bases in Europe. The Qatari jet has weaker security and communications, more pressing with the Iran ceasefire collapsing. Trump repeated that he's the country's, quote, number one target, but dismissed concerns.
14: The life of a president is very dangerous. You don't make it. But I don't really care because I'm doing my job.
12: Iran has attacked commercial shipping in the Strait of Hormuz, and the U.S. struck more than 80 Iranian military installations. Tracking sites show the vital waterway as essentially closed. Oil prices jumped and stocks fell. The administration is denying federal disaster aid for February snowstorms in New York, New Jersey, Massachusetts, and Rhode Island. The White House says politics played no role and that it's just applying a stricter review process. The governors in New York and Massachusetts plan to appeal, arguing there is a pattern of rejecting aid for blue states. Kentucky Governor Andy Beshear is urging 84-year-old Republican Senator Mitch McConnell to update Kentuckians on his health after weeks in the hospital. Beshear says voters deserve transparency about McConnell's ability to serve. McConnell's office has not responded, and his absence could complicate Senate work on defense spending. New reaction today to a federal appeals court ruling part of Florida's Stop Woke Act violates free speech. University of South Florida Professor Adriana Novoa hails the decision.
3: I'm very proud of this effort, mostly because we did it with students. This challenge was an idea of a student of mine and a group, the First Amendment Forum, that they created.
12: The 11th Circuit says the state cannot restrict how race and gender are taught in public colleges and universities. A new poll finds strong support for Pennsylvania's Beagle Bill, which would allow dogs and cats used in research to be adopted when they are healthy enough. Kristen Tullo with Humane World for Animals says many research animals never get that chance.
15: This is really important. The majority of these animals will be killed once the experiments on them have ended. Senate Bill 381 gives these dogs and cats the opportunity for adoption after the experiments have ended.
12: I'm Joe Ullery for Pacifica Network and Public News Service. 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
0: And there you have it once again, our national roundup from none other than the Public News Service from Pacifica. Four people were killed, including a police officer, after a shooting in Ohio overnight Monday morning. Rittman police have identified the deceased officer as one Sergeant Scott Rees, a 10-year veteran. Ballinger said there are two other victims that were a mother and her 13-year-old daughter, and they have been identified as Christine McWilliams, age 44, and McKinley Williams, age 13. The suspect, 39-year-old Brandon Fizikas, is also dead. Now, someone called 911 about all of this 9:30 Sunday to report shots fired, and officers responded from North Metzger Avenue and Sauer Street and immediately started taking fire. Four additional responding officers, all from the Medina County Sheriff's Office, were struck by gunfire. The Wayne County Sheriff's Office and Medina County Sheriff's Office had two officers who were taken to the hospital for treatment and are in stable condition. Two other officers were treated at the scene and released. Also, their canine Vic was struck by gunfire and remains in serious condition at a local animal hospital. And all of this from Nikki Gaskuki, Keith Grant of WOIO in Ohio, in Ripon, Ohio, and Madeline Harden of Gray News nationally. A woman in Idaho claimed her twin toddlers died last year after receiving three vaccines. Now she's been arrested in connection with their deaths. Police in Payette, Idaho, near the town of the Oregon state line, said officers responded to the home on May 1st of last year after receiving a report of a possible deceased child. They found, when they arrived, two deceased children, twin siblings, in a shared bed. Investigators initially did not identify the mother of the children, later identified as Andrea Shaw, age 23, and the investigation was ongoing while the cause of death was to be determined by the medical examiner's office. Days after the children's death, Shaw and her husband appeared on a podcast funded by the Children's Health Defense as an anti-vaccine organization, previously led by Robert Kennedy Jr., and now who's now the U.S. Health and Human Services Secretary. During that podcast, Shaw claimed her twin toddlers died shortly after receiving several vaccinations. More than a year later, the exact cause of death has not been publicly released. However, officials with the Payette Police said Shaw was indicted by a grand jury of two counts of first-degree murder in connection with the children's death. She was located in Boise and taken into custody and booked into the county jail. She is awaiting extradition to Payette, where she is expected to be arraigned. And all of this from Josh DeBose of KTLA Channel 5 in Los Angeles. Memphis police say National Guard troops fired their weapons in the early morning Sunday, killing a man armed with a handgun. Officers were responding to calls of shots fired in downtown Memphis just before 4 in the morning when they saw an armed man carrying a handgun. The man, identified as 20-year-old Tyron Johnson, fled on foot, pursued by Memphis police and the Tennessee National Guard, who were assigned to the area. What happened next is not immediately clear. For reasons under investigation, the situation escalated, resulting in two National Guard soldiers firing on Johnson and killing him. This according to the Tennessee Bureau of Investigation. The man apparently is allegedly turned towards the National Guard members with his weapon before they fired their weapons and killed him. He was pronounced dead at the scene. No law enforcement officers were hurt. The Tennessee Bureau of Investigation is investigating the incident, and multiple agents are working to independently determine the series of events leading to the shooting. The Guard has been patrolling the Memphis area since October of last year as part of a federal task force established by President Trump to combat crime. And all of this from Joel Rose of National Public Radio. One person was killed in a shooting that injured six other people, according to the Pensacola police. That happened around 1:30 in the morning on July 5th. A 19-year-old was killed in the shooting. Police said the shooting happened after a fireworks display. As the night went on, a group of hundreds of unaccompanied younger people started to gather and become disruptive. Fights began to break out and escalating, two people throwing a motor firework at each other. The 19-year-old who was shot died at the scene. Other shooting victims were expected to be okay. Residents and visitors were encouraged to stay away from the downtown area until the situation was stabilized. No arrests were immediately made as the investigation continues. And all of this from Stephen Alexander of WALA there in Pensacola, Florida, as well as as well as Brady Beard of Gray News nationally. A Missouri mother who had just bought slushies for her two children was shot and killed at a gas station walking back to her car. Shaquila Martin, age 35, a mother of five, was shot and killed just before midnight Tuesday at a BP gas station in Ferguson, Missouri, walking back to her car with her two children, ages 9 and 6. Ferguson police said Martin had taken her children to the gas station to buy slushies on a hot night when she was struck by stray gunfire. She was an innocent victim. Shortly before the mother arrived, investigators say an argument broke out inside the convenience store and a barrage of gunfire erupted from a nearby vehicle as Martin and her children were leaving, killing her. Police say a second person, a man, was shot and survived with critical injuries. A shattered glass door at the gas station was boarded up following the shooting, and bullet holes were visible on the side of the building. No one has been arrested in this case. All of this from Russell Kinsall and the First Alert staff of KMOV there in Ferguson, Missouri, as well as the staff of Gray News nationally. A pregnant driver and her unborn twin survived a metal bar shooting through the front windshield and hitting her in the stomach on a Southern California freeway earlier this month. The woman was driving northbound on I-15 in the Temecula area July 1st when the metal bar, which had fallen off the back of a truck, hit her windshield. And what can be described as described as a miracle, the woman sustained only minor injuries and the twins are reported to be fine, said the California Highway Patrol. Photos of the van show a ring of cracked glass surrounding the area where the bar pierced the center of the windshield, and flecks of shattered glass are seen scattered across the dashboard. The CHP said a metal bar can become a high-speed projectile, a stark reminder that what isn't properly secured can turn deadly in an instant. And all of this from John Ross Fiera of KTLA Channel 5 in Los Angeles. An argument over dogs pooping in a park landed an Iowa man in jail after police say threw a motor firework at his neighbor. Cole Pfeiffer, age 31, faces charges including felony intimidation with a dangerous weapon and reckless use of explosives. According to the Jackson County deputies, Pfeiffer got into a shouting match with his neighbor on River Street on July 4th, and he threw a lit motor shell that flew past his neighbor and exploded in the neighbor's attached garage where a group of people had gathered. The blast damaged the garage door and left the space filled with thick smoke. Pfeiffer admitted to throwing the firework but claimed he did so because his neighbor had been harassing him. He was arrested and booked into the Jackson County Jail. And this from the staff of KWQC there in Cibola, Iowa, and the staff of Gray News nationally. And finally, every Wednesday, a New York City restaurant feeds homeless neighbors as Ali Reza Dugan prepares large pans of warm food for those in need. A simple act has become a steady source of comfort for people with nowhere else to go. He is the owner of Alibaba Mediterranean Cuisine in Midtown Manhattan, and he loads his car with hot meals and drives to his shop in Chinatown week after week. He continues this, making sure people facing homelessness receive a warm meal. The restaurant is a family-run business, and Dugan works alongside his wife, Turkan, to create a space that feels safe and welcoming. On cold nights, their efforts go beyond meals. They let their doors stay open so people can come inside and get warm. A sign placed at the entrance invites anyone in need to rest indoors through the night. The restaurant in this way feeds homeless and also offers shelter and dignity. Dugan himself, in his early days, found himself lost and unable to reach his family with no phone and no way to ask for help. He spent one night outside. He later shared that he found a place to stay warm and eventually rested in the hallway of a closed hotel. The next day, he was able to contact his uncle who came to pick him up. And that moment stayed with him and it became a reminder of how hard life can be without support and why helping others matters. And all of this from Chris Q of My Positive Outlooks, a national social media publication. And there's more to this on their website. And that will wrap it up for this edition of KPW Newsday. We will be back later next week with more news, information, and a check of your weather. And we'll see just how warm it's getting next week. We'll let you know on the next KPW Newsday. For this edition of KEPW Newsday, I'm Sam Broadway once again thanking you for being here and being a part of this broadcast as you always are at this time on this station. And again, we are forever grateful. Now, as I mentioned in the beginning, we are going to end this on a somewhat sad note. We're going to remember Bonnie Tyler, who passed away in Portugal on here on July 9th from being in a sustained coma after an intestinal surgery and then woke up and then suddenly passed away, according to her family. Her classic hit, Total Eclipse from the Heart, was originally written by a man named John Steinman, who wrote all the songs and material for Meatloaf, including his classic Bat Outta Hell album. And he did write this for Meatloaf, but after they were feuding with each other, he gave this to Bonnie Tyler. So, we are going to conclude in just a few moments with Total Eclipse of the Heart once again. I know I've played it before, but we're going to do it now in a tribute to Tyler. And that is the one featuring, as well, Rob Halford of Judas Priest. We'll hear that in just a moment. For this edition of KPW Newsday, this is Sam Broadway reminding you, during these tough times, political times, protest times, reflecting pool times, and other times, to help yourself by helping someone else. We will more than look forward to seeing you again next week. Now, from the 2013 Rock and Roll Hall of Fame induction ceremony, here is Total Eclipse of the Heart.

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0: This is KEPW Whole Community News for Friday, July 10th, 2026. Commissioner John Borofsky urges the eWeb Board to think big, and they respond with unanimous approval for a 30 million gallon per day treatment plant on the Willamette. eWeb CEO John Hairston.
1: This is likely the largest investment the water utility will be making in its history.
0: Commissioner John Borofsky.
2: I would really like this board to really consider thinking big and thinking long term, because if we step up and do it the right way, one, we do have the opportunity, because Hayden Bridge is, from what has been represented to us, is going to need some to go offline, and not for a week. It's going to need to go offline for the 6 months that we can do it.
1: A couple of the other reasons that I'm leaning into that is, one, the people that are sitting at the table, specifically Laura, and her ability to bring in projects at or below cost in this construction cycle that we've had. We've seen her do that at College Hill and at East 40th. So we've got a really good project manager who has brought in big projects at or below cost. When you find good people that can do the job, strike while the iron is hot.
0: Commissioner John Brown.
3: I want to give credence to what he said. I think we're going to become a regional water supplier, whether we want to or not. You look for Cottage Grove, Crestwell,

0: Action City, Coburg, Bonita, where they get their water. It's all groundwater. But a lot of it's challenged. And they don't have the resources that we have from the major rivers and the basic fed resources. And so we become a regional water supplier. That's going to be critical. It's going to be a significant rate impact, and we're going to have to deal with it. But you're absolutely right. The scale of economies, build it out and bite the bullet, because where else are these bedroom communities going to get their water? The supply isn't going to increase. It's decreasing. The groundwater supply is decreasing. It's going to be surface water. And that's the one thing that we have.
1: EWEB's Chief Operations Officer, Karen Kelly.
2: Just to start off, want to remind folks that Eugene's drinking water does face significant risks. These are not hypothetical risks. They are events that have already occurred. Hazardous spills in the McKenzie River. I think we had three in the last month. Wildfire in the watershed, an ice storm that came close to taking Hayden Bridge treatment plant offline. And in each case, the system held, but each event exposed the vulnerability of relying on a single source. Redundancy serves two purposes. It allows the utility to take our treatment plant offline for maintenance without disrupting service, and it protects the community from extended emergency outages that can be devastating to public health and our economy. National data scaled to Lane County suggests a one-day outage could incur an economic loss of between $29 and $57 million. In addition, an extended outage could also trigger reactive regulatory mandates that would be far more costly than proactively and planfully addressing the vulnerability. EWEB has been contemplating adding a second source for decades, literally six decades. And it is a best practice for water systems of our size. Because of the size and complexity of the project, many boards have wrestled with making an investment of this size. And the rate pressures have been a recurring factor. We're well aware of that. At the same time, this board, and thank you for this, you have made some deliberate strategic investments in water infrastructure resiliency, in particular transmission upgrades, water storage, and the seven emergency water stations that we have throughout town that's capable of providing 1 to 2 gallons per person per day of emergency non-potable water. These are excellent investments. Again, we are grateful for those, but they were not standalone efforts. They were built in preparation for the next pillar of resiliency, which is our water treatment. We did receive direction at that October work session, and that direction was to reassess the 2017 preliminary design in the context of today's risks. In addition, develop alternatives for three different capacities that would provide different levels of service to our community. Those were 10 million gallons a day, 19.4, and 30 million gallons a day. Next, we were asked to estimate the cost of remaining a single source. And last but not least, to continue advancing the permitting and land use approvals. By 2020, the estimated cost of the 2017 plan had risen from $70 million to $90 million. And by 2025, the same plant carried an estimated cost of $160 million, more than double the 2017 estimate. The primary drivers for that escalation were COVID area supply chain disruptions and broader inflationary pressures that drove up construction costs across the utility industry. Now we're in 2026, and the risk landscape has evolved significantly since the 2017 design was completed. Events of the past several years have made clear that a second source is not just an earthquake preparedness measure. The 2020 Holiday Farm fire and the 2024 ice storm both came close to causing citywide water outages. These are the kind of weather and climate-driven events that we can expect more frequently with climate change. At the same time, Hayden Bridge is aging. Key treatment processes are approaching the end of their useful life. Taking the plant off for inspection, maintenance, and eventual upgrades will be an operational necessity by 2040. That requires a second source with enough capacity to carry the system while the plant is offline. This factor was discussed with the board last October. It is a newer and more immediate driver of this project than it was in 2017. And then we have a factor unlike any other, which is our water rights. EWEB holds water rights on the Willamette River, along with a permit that must be put to beneficial use by 2033 or risk forfeiture. Water rights are among the most valuable commodities in the world. If we pass the deadline for putting water rights to beneficial use under our current permit, they could be subject to additional conditions and restrictions moving forward. We continue to see that play out in the legislative process. Permitting, construction, and commissioning a treatment plant takes about 9 years from start to finish. EWEB has already begun that process, and the current trajectory puts full commissioning in 2032. So the window for decision-making is narrowing, and we have very little margin for further delay. With me tonight is Laura Farthing. She's our principal engineer in the water utility and also the project manager for the Willamette Treatment Plant.
1: Laura Farthing.
3: The raw water intake and the transmission pipeline are being designed to provide 30 million gallons a day. They're hard to complete projects, so it's better to do that to the full build out now. And then the treatment plant will have a varying capacity. So you've heard us talk about 10 million gallons a day, 19.4 and 30 million gallons a day. But what does that really mean in the real world? 30 MGD corresponds with our projected average day demands. That capacity would allow us to take Hayden Bridge off for extended periods from about October until the end of April. It really depends on the weather and when demands start ramping up. So the first step we did is we did hire a consultant after we met with you in October, and we went through the 2017 treatment plan. We started with that to validate the cost that we brought to you. What we found was that was really an initial build plant with a limited capacity. So as Karen had mentioned, it had been value engineered to meet the budget target of 2017. What that means is that it had full water treatment capacity that would match Hayden Bridge's finished water quality plus meet our customer expectations to 2.5 million gallons a day. That plant would then be able to be ramped up to 10 million gallons a day in the event of like a catastrophic event, like an earthquake. What you didn't have was solids handling. So it had solids handling up to that 2.5 million gallons a day, but the assumption was when you had to ramp up to 10, that there would be opportunities to either pump and haul your solids or that you would be able to overflow directly to the river, which would likely be a permit violation. However, you know, in a regional event when you need the water, that would likely be forgiven. So we did validate those costs. They are $160 million, and this is the treatment plant that all previous cost estimates have been based on. But as we mentioned, with the new risk of Hayden Bridge continuing to age and needing to take that offline, we need to take that offline during the winter time. So the Willamette and the Mackenzie River have very similar composition on an everyday kind of water flowing basis, but during storm events, the Willamette does have greater swings in organic material and higher turbidity, which means that we need more treatment to handle the things that the river could bring at us. That 2017 plant didn't include ozone to a capacity that would allow us to treat for taste and odor in the wintertime or meet our customer expectations. And we needed additional solids handling. So I said that was undersized. So what we did is we looked at what would happen if we look at those three capacities and bring all of that treatment back so that we can provide high quality water to meet customer expectations throughout the entire year, including the winter time. And so really the why, we're recommending 19.4. Why now? So it is cheapest to build this out to a capacity that we need rather than phasing it. Phasing can add up to 50% to these projects. So with phasing, we actually don't have enough time that we could effectively phase it and have Hayden Bridge offline by 2040. And as Karen mentioned, we have secured permits for this. Those permits start to expire in 2032. The process to get those is long and it's complicated. We have learned that there's certain parts of the permits that if the extension process requires us to reapply, meaning that we would have to go through the environmental rules of whatever the rules are at the time that they expire, so in 2032. And then the water rights, we really can't emphasize those enough. We have the fifth oldest water rights on the Willamette River. They are priceless and we should be putting them to use. It has taken over 2 years to get through all of the environmental studies and the reviews. Our DSL state permit has been issued. We have our Army Corps permits been conditionally approved based on the Department of Environmental Quality approving the 401 certification, which is dependent on land use. So we have been running through the land use process concurrently with this. We are almost through the development code and refinement plan amendments that were required in order to make our lot buildable. The city council has taken action and approved it, and the county is taking action tomorrow to vote on our amendments. And then we're currently working on the process to get through the next step. So we anticipate that we'll have approval for those before the end of the year. So we'll have our permits in hand ready to go to construction.
1: Commissioner John Brown.
0: We don't have water rights for option four, correct? So we would be building a plant that we don't have a right to take. We can't use that capacity until we get a water right. And if we don't get the water right, then we have built capacity that's we can't use, correct?
3: That is correct.
1: Commissioner Sonia Carlson.
2: Well, I was here when we made the decision in 2017 to hold off. And over the last year or so, as we've looked at the costs escalate, it has been one of the greatest regrets of my time on the board that we held off on that. However, I appreciate your presentation tonight because it actually enlightened me a little bit more about what was presented that night versus what's possible. And I think that this is a better plan. So I do appreciate having the option to look at the 19.4 that fully utilizes our water rights. I think we would have been in a situation if we had voted on that then of how do we perfect the rest of our water rights. That to me is absolutely critical. We need to perfect our water rights and secure those. So I'm very comfortable supporting the 19.4 with all of the reservations. That is a lot of money. It's going to put great strain on our community, which I will never do lightly. And that's part of the reason why we held off in 2017, because we were trying to partner with our other community partners to see if we could get a combined treatment plant and at the same time make sure that we had some resiliency if the Cascadia subduction zone earthquake happened during that timeline while we were trying to create a better partnership. It's clear to me that that is not possible. And we need to do what we need to do for our citizens that we serve and our customers that we serve.
1: Commissioner John Borofsky.
4: But I would like you guys to consider option 4, which is the 30 million gallon one. And the reason that I want to consider that is for a couple of things that were brought up in the presentation. One was that back in 2009, it got put off because of rate pressure. It was at $120 million in 2009, and we put it off because of rate pressure. The other thing, Laura brought up the fact that phasing adds 50% to the cost of doing it. So if that were the case, the extra $55 million that is proposed there would jump to $110 million if we phased it. The fact that we couldn't take Hayden Bridge offline for an extended period of time gives me pause. Again, I am totally down with where we're at with our rate pressures. It'll be a few it might be an extra dollar a month, perhaps. I'm not sure. We'll find out what those numbers are.
5: But again, we still don't lose our water rights at 19.4 million gallons. Those are there because we're going to be building that thing and saying we're going to take 19.4 and we're going to do everything we can to get the extra 11 million gallons. There's an opportunity at the federal level with stored water, right? We've got stored water right up above our intake at Dexter and Lookout Dam that aren't counted as water rights that are available at this point. But there has been an ongoing conversation about who can access that stored water that is only 15 miles up from where we're at. And there's billions of gallons of water between Lookout and Dexter Reservoir. So I believe that there is a path forward to the 30 million gallons, and I think it's prudent for us to do it.
1: Commissioner John Brown.
0: We have 6 reservoirs above our intake on the Willamette, including Hills Creek. But anyhow, there's 6 up there, and there's billions of gallons of water that aren't counted in this. And you look what's going on right now. Junction City's got a building moratorium because they can't. Their effluent system is down and their BOD level's too high. Cresswell's got a moratorium. They can't because of the coast fork. And so that's coming to all these communities that discharge into these smaller streams and things. And so I still think we're going to be a regional water supplier. I mean, I don't know what it is, but look what we do for Vernita. You know, we give them 400,000 gallons a day, I think, is it, plus or minus. And they love it. They built the water line and everything else, and we make money on it because that's why Medford's rates are lower than everybody else's. They're a regional water supplier. And it's a fixed rate commodity, but it costs the same to deliver 15 million gallons a day as it does 25 minus $5 for the chemicals and a little bit of pumping. So I'm going to support the motion and know that we can pare it back if we have to. I know that preliminary rate adjustments I've seen said we're going to go to $85 from 40 to 85 without a second source, and from 85 to 104 with the second source at 19.4. And so it's not incremental, it's money, but go look at that rate chart. Look what you pay for water in Covert right now. You pay over $100 a month. Same thing with Crestwell. And it's going to happen all around. It's going to get only worse, in my opinion.
1: The EWEB board thinks big and approves a 30 million gallon per day water treatment plant, which will perfect the fifth oldest water rights on the Willamette. 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
1: Eugene City Councilors offer their suggestions for legislative priorities. At a July 8th work session, IGR Manager Ethan Nelson.
7: Ethan Nelson, the City of Eugene's Intergovernmental Relations Manager. I do want to take a step back to look at the 2023-2026 strategic plan, and specifically around the urgent community needs. You're navigating a lot of issues across the community, and by taking time to really focus in on what the strategic priorities are for the organization and the community, that helps to give really clear direction and clarity. There's a lot of alignment that comes out of spending this time to then give us direction. That allows us to increase our coordination because we're really clear on alignment and purpose. And so we want to just spend some time to really recognize that. And I think in our May 27th presentation, talked about the $45 million of discretionary funds that have come through in the past 5 years. And I would argue that it is predicated upon the council's strategic direction and clarity in that purpose. It really cuts away a lot of the noise and tells staff what you want and how to go get that and get that done. That helps to then roll on into a very tight agenda that we had last year for the 2026 state priorities. And we started out recognizing that we might be in a tight state financial budget situation. And so we really focused in on protecting the allocations and appropriations that the state had given to us related to Clear Lake Road infrastructure. We were also seeking funding for the Eugene Airport, but then protecting funding for the statewide shelter program. The financial position for the state was not as dire as early forecasts were, and we were able to not only secure the funds that we had brought in earlier in 2025 for Clear Lake, but also get an additional $5 million for the project and secure $1 million for the airport expansion current projects that are going on. So that's what really this clarity and alignment results in, a realistic, focused agenda that we can share across a broad spectrum of stakeholders.
1: Councilor Eliza Kaczynski.
8: One thing that I would like to highlight is that there is currently a cross-jurisdictional working group specifically looking at ambulance transport services and financial stability and operational stability for ambulance transport. That's an area that has, both in Eugene, with that being a distressed fund many years for us, and you know, some of the other districts in the area, like I believe some of them are announcing now that their levies didn't pass and so they're having to reduce ambulance service. And so I know that group is trying to come up with some various methodologies that could help address that problem. And I know that some of them will probably involve legislative advocacy. And so wanting to highlight that would be something that I would like us to have some further discussion of things that could help both Eugene and Eugene Springfield Fire and all of the fire districts. I was wondering if there are opportunities to testify or to connect with legislators.
1: IGR Manager Ethan Nelson.
7: Two different ways. One is that Mayor Knudsen will be engaged, or previous mayors, as the chief elected official in the organization, and be able to come and represent what the city councils and the community's position is. And why that is that in Salem, a lot of times legislators want to hear from the chief elected official. Mayors, the title carries a lot of gravitas and weight there. And so that's one of the reasons why we will spend time briefing the mayor and asking her to come on up and be involved in that, whether it's virtually or whether it's in person. Secondarily, we also then spend a lot of time with our IGR committee members as the standing body for council related to state policy and federal policy pieces. We'll look to council members. And in the past, Councilor Ye and I have driven on up, chatted about items. She's given testimony and driven on back. And we always have that opportunity to really focus in on where, if there's a councilor that needs to attend, we look to IGR first and foremost, simply because that's how council's working, or the operating agreements have structured that. And then next, we then will identify if there's a counselor who maybe the issue is within a specific counselor's ward, and we can have that as be very cogent to the city council's position, have that counselor up there representing.
1: Councilor Mike Clark.
9: I very much would like to see our future efforts directed at a priority item that I don't see represented on a previous list there. And that is infrastructure necessary to create more housing in our community. It's been a number of years ago now, but from our planning department, Heather made a presentation to us one time about housing construction and quoted a particular statistic that I thought was interesting. The statement that was made was that 48% of our city's current buildable land supply is unbuildable because of its lack of infrastructure. That was a significant number when she said that, and it was a while ago, and there have been updates, but I'd like to see our priorities reflect a stronger ask of the legislature for assistance with infrastructure so that we can make more housing possible in our community. I would suggest that that is still a ripe opportunity from my perspective. That's why I'm bringing it up. I just wanted to put in my two cents, and I appreciate that. I think that's one of, if not our highest priority, to make sure that we have at least the capacity to build that which we already know we need.
1: Councilor Matt Keating.
5: I would like to see our city lean in for local support around increasing investments around traffic calming, safe streets, expanding on our Vision Zero goals with the legislature. And I don't know what pools of resources that might open, but I'd like us to lead with our traffic calming, traffic safety approach. I'd like to see us strengthen privacy laws in the digital space. I would love to see us advocating not only for the protecting the full fundament of the statewide shelter program, which is laudable, I appreciate it, but if we could drill down specifically around our safe sleep sites and celebrate the fact that there are safe sleep sites in our community that bolster a 70% rehoming rate as part of those community-oriented safe sleep sites. There's a statewide imagination library component that is, as I understand it, shifts the responsibility from our local libraries, foundation, or friends for raising revenue around the Imagination Library. Because it's now a statewide program and it's done so well here in Eugene, I would like for us to lean in and advocate for protecting those resources and expanding on those resources so every Oregon child has access to the Imagination Library. I would add incentives for building up and not out, protecting communities, UGB, urban growth boundaries. There really is, as I understand it, a dearth of those incentives for a commercial on the bottom and residential on the way up. And if there are statewide fixes to that, that would be great to see the city of Eugene lean in. In addition, supporting increased investments to animal services broadly, statewide and locally, and increase support for a diverse array of revenue options. Support statewide property tax reform. Questions. How realistic is that?
7: I think it's going to be really difficult to have a deep, meaningful discussion at the legislature related to local government and property taxes. That doesn't mean we shouldn't try. The state government is focused in on transportation funding to fund Oregon Department of Transportation, all the services that those revenue sources provide. Additionally, the state is going to be navigating the impacts of the federal HR1 in regards to health care and Medicaid, Medicare services, and a reduction of those federal funds to the state that will impact services to community members across the state. There will also be navigating education funding reform. So these core elements of what the state, and then an element related to the healthcare system itself, which is the state has a lot of jurisdiction over that. And then there will constantly be local government saying, hey, we need to take on a discussion on property taxes, and how do we do that? And so we've had those conversations in the past. League of Oregon Cities has been working on a revenue reform work group. Assistant City Manager Matt Rodriguez sat on it. I think there's a seat for Jenny to be on, our city manager now, to be on that. Ongoing conversation that's helping statewide. Representative Nathanson, she passed a bill in 2025 that was a work group related to property tax reform and revenue reform. And so we will continue to be able to take bites at the apple to really get a better handle on what is possible, the art of the possible, with the recognition, as you said, is that there's likely not a ripeness to that conversation at the state level for this next biennium budget. But we need to continue, because it is, again, one of those long-term conversations that a lot of stakeholders need to be educated and engaged in, so that then when potential pathways come forward, that they're there.
10: Right. Ethan, you mentioned healthcare. The Oregon Health Plan Governance Board will be making the recommendations this fall to the legislature for a 2027 implementation of a universal health plan. May I request that through the IGR process, that our IGR team review those recommendations and see if there's anything that makes sense for our city to get behind, please. And finally, kind of wearing my Human Services Commission hat alongside Council President Leach, the state has invested $14 million in a behavioral health stabilization center. Though it might be on the other side of the river, that's going to be a game changer for our community. And I suspect there'll be increased investments that are desperately needed. We're talking about an alternative to jail or an alternative to the emergency room for folks who are having an acute mental health crisis, who can go and be stabilized and get access to services for up to 10 days. Could you talk about investments in that space and how priorities would look from this council's perspective, please?
7: Yeah, Councilor Keating, related to the Lane County Stabilization Crisis Stabilization Center, I would just refer that our priorities include one related to supporting behavioral health, state funds for behavioral health and mental health and recovery facilities. And so in the stabilization center tends to be right now the item that we will support. And so last year we supported it in Salem, and I have routine conversations with my counterparts at Lane County to say, what's going to be the ask? What's the need this year? And that's partially so that we can coordinate if we're not asking for funding from the same pot of money, or we'd be in competition, but also so that we can provide adequate and appropriate support for their efforts to secure the required funding to move that asset forward.
1: Councilor Randy Groves.
11: Thank you, Ethan. I just want to say I believe I'm in my third year of serving on IGR, and I really appreciate what you bring to the table and how you help educate us so we can be more effective, and how you advocate for us as really a lobbyist at times. Getting to what Councilor Keating was speaking to, I'm still longing for a refresh of our strategic plan, and I know we had a workshop where we were just talking about that. I still don't believe that the old plan is reflective of council as much as it was the cast of thousands was at the last council strategic planning process a number of years ago. So I would like us to strategically talk about how we prioritize the various issues that are before us. I think you've named some good ones, but I mean, there's other ones as well. And how we get that into a priority package that will actually help the IGR when we're meeting and trying to get into the more granular stuff. Right now, it just feels like we're still taking some pretty general swipes at things, but I think if we can actually get in and prioritize some of the stuff, it would help Ethan, and I believe it would help our committee be even more effective. So I just wanted to share my two cents on that. Again, appreciate the work.
1: Mayor Karen Knudsen.
12: I just want to highlight, yesterday we had essentially a showcase and a tour and launch event at Eugene Airport that certainly connects to a significant legislative priority for this upcoming session. And the reason I mention it, that's a transformational project for our community, but an extraordinary opportunity for five counties served by Eugene Airport. So it is a great collective win for a large portion of the population of Oregon. And I know will be a focus in this session. Why I mention it is because it's also a really good example of something that I think was part of the inspiration for this conversation, which is really working upstream with our city capacity and priorities and needs and with our legislative leaders and partners to put together proposals that we are completely and fully engaged behind, not just the city of Eugene, but a whole host of partners. And in thinking about this timeline that we typically work with each year, I'm thinking about where the work that has led into that project sort of fits with this type of flow and how important it is for us to have early engagement with our legislative partners around the development of what will be not just our priority concepts for a session or priority bills, but are their priorities as well, and working through how we can support and be both steady in that process, but also responsive to some of the timelines that have been raised by other councillors, which are incredibly challenging, especially in the short session. Long session seems slightly better, but really not much because there's so much more going on. I'm wondering if you could just speak a little bit to that process.
1: Ethan Nelson.
7: Every legislator will have a set of priorities, and some of them overlap with City of Eugene operations or areas of jurisdiction. Some don't. Every year, I have a conversation with a legislator, and sometimes they're really open and they share those, and sometimes they keep them really close to their chest because they're playing the game of politics of getting a bill introduced, and as soon as you introduce it and you get language, that's when there will start to be critiques and pushback, and so they're very mindful of the political process up in Salem. And so sometimes those concepts come on out, and we say, oh, yep, that one has got overlap with our operations or our interest. How do we work proactively? An example is about 6 years ago, City of Eugene staff, including Alyssa Hansen, our planning and development director, and I, and Lauren Summers, one of our assistant city attorneys, we started working really collaboratively with the speaker at the time. She was the housing chair because she had a lot of land use and housing related policies that were counter to what the adopted policy of the city council was and or city code. And so we were really trying to be engaged up front to say, how do we land this so that it's implementable, that we can have conversations with council in a real time, as Councillor Kaczynski had shared, that it's a very compressed schedule a lot of times during a legislative session. So we really spent a lot of time building up those relationships so that we could land in a position that was aligned with the council direction, aligned with city code, and also was not necessarily counter to what our local legislators had interest in seeing move the community forward. And so it takes a lot, and I give that example because it's multi-year. And so there's really never a starting point because you're constantly, it's just every year there's something coming on up.
12: My closing observation will just be that I think there could be opportunities for us to think about before session, after session, connection points between this body and our legislative representation, that delegation of partners and leaders, and could be a benefit to our community to think about how to create more of those opportunities for connection and discussion of what's been accomplished and then where we all are thinking about heading in the years ahead.
1: The Eugene City Council weighs in on its priorities for the upcoming legislative session, from housing infrastructure to Vision Zero. You're listening to KEPW 97.3, Whole Community News. With one of Marty Wilde's recent letters from a recovering politician, here is Robin Bloomgarden.
13: Sani Pack shorts Springfield. Springfield residents pay a monthly fee meant to fund Lane County's public waste system. Their hauler isn't passing it on, and their trash is headed 167 miles south to Medford. July 6, 2026. Look closely at a Springfield garbage bill, and you will find a modest line item, about $5.03 a month. It does not sound like much, but that charge exists for a specific reason. It was created to reimburse Lane County for the fees the county levies to run its public waste system. Springfield households pay it every month, but Sanipac no longer pays it to the county. For years, that charge had a plain name. Springfield customers paid a county user fee, a line item that the city's own code allows the hauler to add so it can recover the fees Lane County imposes. Then on July 1st, 2025, the name changed. The county user fee became a disposal fee in Springfield's schedule of fees. The relabeling happened right after county officials started asking in March of that year about money the hauler was collecting but not passing along. A fee does not usually change its name by accident and rarely at a more convenient moment. To understand why the name matters, follow the trash. Springfield's garbage is hauled by Sanipac, a subsidiary of Waste Connections that used to be Waste Management, a Texas company that ranks among the largest waste haulers in the country. Sanipac no longer takes most Springfield trash to Short Mountain, the county landfill just south of Eugene. Instead, it drives the garbage 167 miles down Interstate 5 to the Dry Creek landfill near Medford, which its parent company also owns. Because the trash leaves the county, Sanipac has stopped remitting Lane County's system benefit fee on it. That fee, about $53.63 per ton, pays for the recycling, hazardous waste disposal, and rural transfer stations that every resident can use. Springfield residents still pay a charge meant to cover it. The county no longer receives it. Sanipac has an argument. The company says Springfield never signed an intergovernmental agreement requiring the fee, so legally, it owes the county nothing on Springfield trash. It also notes that Dry Creek charges its own tipping fee, so the disposal charge on a customer's bill reflects a real cost of getting rid of garbage somewhere. But the defense sidesteps that part that should bother Springfield residents. The charge was not introduced as a generic disposal fee. Springfield's code authorizes it specifically to recover Lane County disposal system and benefit fees, unquote. Customers were told, in effect, that this money exists because the county charges a fee. When the company stops paying that county fee but keeps collecting the charge built to recover it, renaming the line in the fee schedule does not change what people were originally promised. It just makes the mismatch harder to see, which raises the question of who is supposed to be watching out for those residents. The Springfield City Council had fair warning. Before the county approved its big recycling project in late 2023, the council wrote to commissioners expressing concern about cost and uncertainty. The council has since had a draft agreement with the county that would let the fee be collected on Springfield trash. It has not signed it. City officials have framed their reluctance as a refusal to be dragged into a fight between the hauler and the county, and have noted that the fee is the hauler's obligation under county code rather than the city's to enforce. That posture sounds prudent. It is also, in practice, a decision to let the situation stand. The lesson is simple. Where a city holds the hauler to an agreement, the fee gets paid. Springfield has no such agreement, and so the fee does not. The council is not powerless here. It is choosing not to use the power it has. In fact, it has granted Sanipac an exclusive contract to haul garbage rather than allowing multiple haulers as Eugene has. That decision sounds less like not wanting to get into a fight between a hauler and the county and more like failing to look out for the interests of Springfield residents. The city council could insist that Sani PAC either pay the county or not charge the fee and reduce residents' bills. It has done neither. The choice has consequences beyond monthly bills. As fee revenue disappears, the county has warned it may close some of its 15 transfer stations and cut hours at others. Those are the places where rural and suburban residents haul their own loads. So the people paying a fee for a county system may end up with less of that system to use. They pay more and receive less, while the difference travels south to a corporate landfill near Medford and ultimately to a balance sheet in Texas. There is a clean way out, and it sits on a shelf at City Hall. Springfield can sign the agreement the county has already drafted, which would require the fee to be collected on the city's trash and end the quiet mismatch on residents' bills. Short of that, the council can at least tell its constituents plainly what the, quote, disposal fee, unquote, now covers and what it no longer does. Either step would be more honest than the present arrangement in which Springfield residents keep paying for a public good their own garbage has left behind. They deserve a council willing to ask the obvious question on their behalf. Why are we still charging people for a system we are letting a Texas company walk away from? Read by Robin Bloomgarden for KEPW Whole Community News. You can subscribe at martywilde.substack.com.
1: 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We join the Monday morning protest at 29th and Willamette to ask, what does your sign say? And why are you sharing that message?
14: My sign says, vote, save it, protect it, do it. Probably the most important issue right now. From now until election time, it's really important for us to get people to understand the importance of our vote right now. How are you going to get what you want or change what you don't like? If you don't look, how are you going to do that? How will that happen? You're just going to leave it in the hands of those who are in power right now? That isn't going to get what you want. It's going to get what they want. If you want what you want, you better vote. At least you have a shot.
1: Get out the vote. Mondays from 4:30 to 5:30 along 7th as cars approach the old federal building.
14: It's like one block west of the federal building between Oak and Pearl every Monday from 4:30 to 5:30 that is specifically geared to getting the vote out. So if anybody wants to know and join us, and we're going to try to do this every Monday through November or perhaps beyond November.
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15: There is a multifaceted crisis at the OAS. This General Assembly has been a missed opportunity to address issues that are truly pressing, that require difficult conversations, and that haven't been discussed.
16: That's Dominican Ambassador Josue Fiallo, ex-president of the Organization of American States Permanent Council. A wave of departures of U.S. diplomats from the multilateral shows the United States isn't immune from an OAS crisis fueled by dueling ideologies and dubious finances. I'm Roman Gressier, the editor of El Faro English. On today's episode, top U.S. diplomats ditch Trump's OAS delegation, El Salvador puts positive spin on sluggish economic growth, and a trial approaches for the murder of a Nicaraguan exile in Costa Rica. This is Central America in Minutes.
17: In Nicaragua, the house arrest of Daniel Ortega's brother
18: relates more to El Salvador and Honduras than to Guatemala. In the case
19: they
18: of Guatemala.
19: They say globalism comes to die at CPAC, but in El Salvador, it's already dead. is Central American Minutes, an original podcast by El Faro English.
16: According to a Reuters report last week, a wave of senior U.S. diplomats posted to the OAS have resigned or been fired in recent months amid clashes with Leandro Rizzuto Jr., Donald Trump's ambassador. Before the OAS assembly met this week in Panama, Reuters revealed the departure of the U.S. Deputy Chief of Mission, Chief of Staff, a senior political advisor, and at least one other Foreign Service officer, leaving the leadership of the U.S. mission empty. The string of departures comes after clashes with Rizzuto, whose management style struck career officials as confrontational and erratic. Rizzuto denied the allegations while acknowledging that several senior diplomats had recently resigned or been fired. He said he's trying to shift the OAS's focus from human rights and democracy to economic issues, with a few exceptions like Nicaragua, which this week drew widespread criticism at the General Assembly. The organization received 49% of its funding from the U.S., and according to the federal budget request for 2027, the U.S. contribution is being cut. The organization is also grappling with a crisis of internal governance and identity. Washington's distrust of the organization has been fueled by allegations of financial irresponsibility against the Suriname-born Secretary General Albert Ramden. Last week, the U.S. pulled the visa of Xaviera Jesserin, the Surinamese chief of staff handpicked by Ramden, to work with him in Washington. This crisis is not new. Last year, Fiallo told us the OAS, quote, could be on the verge of collapse under Trump's threats to withdraw from multilaterals that the U.S. has long promoted. And that was before U.S. forces invaded Venezuela. In March, after experts in a hearing of the Inter-American Commission on Human Rights condemned U.S. boat strikes against civilians accused of drug trafficking, Washington again rejected international oversight. But rather than the U.S. departing the OAS, its own diplomats are the ones packing their bags and aborting the mission.
20: I am Leirian Colon Santiago, a journalist at El Faro English and one of the reporters of this episode. Do you get our newsletter? 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
16: In April, the World Bank updated El Salvador's economic growth projection for 2026 from 3.0 to 3.2%. The Bukele government ran with the 0.2 percentage point. High-profile ruling party legislator Cristian Guevara posted good news in an AI-generated image on X. What the optimism papered over, but which the World Bank did not, is that El Salvador has the lowest projected economic growth in all of Central America for 2026. The bank credited, quote, strengthened security measures for a reduction of crime with boosting market confidence, but warned of low productivity, limited human capital, large fiscal deficits, and restricted access to external funding. That last bit is odd, considering Bukele is gaining increased access to IMF and other funding. This growth doesn't tell us who benefits from that expansion. In April, the price of a basic food basket in El Salvador reached $256.70, $9 more than a year ago. Economist Tatiana Marroquin told us that growth figures must be analyzed with the last three decades, and that this year's figures are in keeping with that trend. So what's driving the economy? A large part isn't domestic policy. It's money sent home from abroad. Remittances. In 2025, Salvadorans received nearly $10 billion in remittances, an 18% increase from 2024, and a record high. That's roughly a quarter of the country's entire GDP coming from family members living outside El Salvador, most of them in the United States. It's also a vulnerability. Another economist we consulted, Romel Rodriguez, says the Trump administration's tightening of immigration policies threatens that flow of dollars.
20: Every week, we translate Central America in under 10 minutes. Go to support.elfaro.net to help us continue.
16: Now to Costa Rica. June 19th marked the one-year anniversary of the murder of retired Nicaraguan Major Roberto Samcam. As a refugee, he was killed in front of his home in San Jose, Costa Rica. After a year of investigation, the pieces of the puzzle are coming together, and a trial against the suspects is expected to begin in 2027. A few months before his death, the major had reported Nicaraguan government espionage networks in Costa Rica to the local intelligence authorities and warned he was in danger. So far, there are 5 suspects in the attack, but only 4 are in custody. The 5th is the Nicaraguan citizen Kenny Osman Navarrete, who, according to Costa Rican investigators, has ties to the Nicaraguan Army's Defense Intelligence Directorate. He may also be the one who orchestrated the attack from a prison in Alajuela, Costa Rica. The public prosecutor's office has already filed formal charges against the suspects who carried out the murder, but one of the hard-hitting international attorneys representing Samkam's family in the prosecution, Almudena Bernabeu, told digital outlet Confidencial that, to the best of her knowledge, Navarrete has not yet been charged. Samkam's family was given a deadline to file a complaint for the trial. Bernabeu expects a date to be set for the trial to begin in 2027. Claudia Vargas, Samkam's widow, told another outlet, Divergentes, that while initiating this trial is a step forward, justice must be served not only against those who carried out the crime, but also against those who planned it. Samkam's murder is not the only one committed against Nicaraguan refugees in Costa Rica. Bernabeu said in her interview with Confidencial that, quote, there's a desire on the part of the current regime in Nicaragua to silence these people, and they're sparing no effort to achieve this, close quote. His murder caused panic among Nicaraguan exiles in Costa Rica, who demanded international protection and a thorough investigation and accused the Ortega Murillo regime. The Costa Rican government had not previously commented on the matter, but this week, Foreign Minister Manuel Tovar condemned Samkam's murder before the OAS General Assembly. That show of concern contrasts with recent statements by Costa Rican President Laura Fernandez, who said that the Nicaraguan people, quote, chose their government. He clarified that Costa Rica is indeed worried about the state of human rights and democracy in Nicaragua. Thank you for listening today. For more journalism like this, we need your help. 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For what you'd spend on a coffee a month, help us shine a brighter beacon on Central America. This episode of Central American Minutes was written by Lerian Colon Santiago, Juliana Ramazzini, and Megan Mandracchio, who's interning with El Faro English from the Craig Newmark Graduate School of Journalism at CUNY. Editing by me, Roman Gressier, and sound design by Omnian. And we'll be back next week. Hasta pronto.
1: Where can Eugenians find Handmade Palestine? 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Here with all the details is Mie Sakamoto.
3: Morgan Toto will be bringing Handmade Palestine to the Asian Celebration in Alton Baker Park on Saturday, July 18th, presented by the Eugene Organization, People for Justice and Peace in Palestine. She'll go in to explain why it's become so fought over. And all they want to do is steward their land and go on doing what they've always done culturally to keep their culture. So it's been that. And that's where I came when I thought Asian Celebration. Here she explains why it's important to consider Palestine as taking its rightful place as part of West Asia. Morgan Tota.
21: These two women were talking, one was interviewing the other, and the interviewer said, use the words Middle East. And the woman who was being interviewed stopped her and said, no, we have to talk about that. And the interviewer said, okay, well, let me just finish my question. And the interviewee said, no, we're going to talk about that now. And it was so powerful. And she said, like, you don't let your colonizer name you. Middle of what? We are the middle of what? Exactly. The middle of East to whom? And it was the colonial British and French who named that part of the world as the Middle East, you know, east of colonial Europe, colonizers, east of them. And we were the middle of the east of them. And that is so insane that we are still using that language today. And so calling it Western Asia feels so much more appropriate because it is on the Asian continent, right? Like this construct of Middle East is so insane. And even people use the word Levant, right? The Levant, the Levant. And this is also colonial language. So what kind of language can you use? Of course, there's SWANA, Southwest Asia, North Africa.
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0: Handmade Palestine will be represented at the Asian celebration July 18th by People for Justice and Peace in Palestine. Here, Karen McCowan from PJPP and Nancy Vrymuth from Church Women United interview Morgan Toda, the founder of Handmade Palestine.
1: My name is Karen McCowan. I am a retired journalist and I am a founding member of People for Justice and Peace in Palestine, a group that was formed about a year ago. And our mission is to educate people about the Palestinian people, culture, and the situation there, not only the war in Gaza, which is ongoing, not over, and supported by our tax dollars to Israel, but also life for people under occupation in the West Bank of Palestine. I would like to welcome Morgan Cooper Tota, who lives in Palestine and will be visiting Eugene from July 1st through 10th. She is bringing work from a group that she helped organize, Handmade Palestine, and you will be able to see and touch and purchase handcrafts made there that will support families living under very difficult circumstances in Palestine.
2: I am Nancy Vrymuth, and I have been a friend of Morgan's family for many years. So it is very much a wonderful thing for me that she has chosen to be not only in Oregon, but part of her time in Eugene with us this week. I am a retired educator in the Eugene 4J School District. I taught for 30 years, and before that, I was a musician. I joined a group called Church Women United about 12 years ago. It's a national organization of women from many faith communities. And here in Eugene, we have people who are very much focused on social justice and very much interested in helping others. And so our outreach is spreading further and further every year that I'm part of that group. Our motto in Church Women United is agreed to differ, resolved to love, united to serve. So we don't feel like we all have to agree on any one particular issue. We just want to agree that we're going to try our best to help other people. And united to serve means that we're looking all the time for ways to help. So it's a big delight that Morgan is here. And it's a big delight that I get to share in some of what she's going to be doing.
1: Morgan, I'm hoping you can begin by just very briefly explaining to us what took you to Palestine and then the circumstances of your life there now.
3: It was kind of an accident. I couldn't get a job with my bachelor's degree in literature, so I spent a summer selling avocados at my aunt's and used the money for a one-way ticket to Europe, and I was just backpacking and working my way around. And this professor asked me if I would go visit her son, who was doing a one-year missionary stint teaching English at a Catholic high school in Ramallah. And I was like, yeah, cool, a new cultural experience. I had no idea where I was going and what I was getting myself into. I asked him for a host family and a job, and it was quite hard for him to find a host family because that just wasn't really a thing. And this amazing woman, Fidat Musa Khaweja, took me home with her on my very first day and adopted me. She was basically a single mom. Her husband lived and worked in the States, sending money back, and she had chosen to raise her kids there. And I always say that she like raised me. It's kind of my second family, my second growing up. And it was through the lens and experience of being part of that family that I learned everything. I mean, I learned what American foreign policy was doing. I learned so much about Islam. I learned about Palestinian food and culture and religious holidays and the language. You know, it was because of the kids putting their hands on my chest and my back and saying like, say, ah, no, you can do it. It needs to like vibrate here in your chest. Ah. You just never have the freedom to humiliate yourself the same way when you're with adults or in a class. And so it was really like quite accidental. And then I was so embraced and loved. And this family, you know, people always think it was for my husband that I moved there or came back. I'm always like, nope, I fell in love with a woman, single mom. And she became my mom. I still call her Immi, my mom.
2: What first struck you when you very first saw traditional handicrafts in your area there?
3: This woman who brought me into her family, Fidat, her thobe. The thobe is the traditional Palestinian dress. And she's from a town called El Bire, now a city. If any Palestinians are listening, they're probably from El Bire. And the women from El Bire have the most amazing thawab. these dresses, and the colors were magnificent. But also the amount of time that someone hand-stitched the cross-stitch, even UNESCO has recognized it as World Heritage. It's just so incredible. And the inside, the backside of this, so if you guys see any of our crafts in Eugene, flip over the tatris, the embroidery, and look at the backside, because it is so clean that sometimes people think the backside is the front side because it's so well done. And the amount of labor that goes into this is just mind-blowing, especially a full dress. My favorite thing is to go to a wedding in Lbire, because you know everyone's going to show up just dressed amazingly in these traditional dresses. I don't know that I paid a whole lot of attention to other crafting in the very beginning. I was so busy looking at all of the soldiers and the guns and the razor wire and the settlements and smelling the sewage that they were intentionally dumping from the tops of the settlements down into the valleys and the olive groves of the Palestinians below. I remember the first 3 months, it was like I couldn't understand how they were pointing their guns at our faces. And it didn't matter that I wasn't Palestinian. The second you stand with Palestinians, you are in the line of fire because they are the target constantly. And I could not comprehend that. I was like, wait, I'm American. This can't be the case, right? And yet it still doesn't matter. I mean, I'm 22 years living there, and the Israelis have such disdain for Palestinians and Palestinian life. The Israelis call the Palestinians human animals, right? Publicly. And I just don't think that I was able for a long time to even notice the beauty, to notice the crafting and the cultural heritage, to enjoy nature, because I was living in this just horrified state of trying to process what really comes off as a science fiction movie. Like, it's not possible that this is reality. It is not possible that this system of apartheid exists at that time in 2004. Like, this is unreal. So it took me a while. And I think it was through, there's this amazing organization in Jerusalem, and I went to one of their markets. And it was through them that I really started meeting artisans and seeing, like, this is so amazing. I founded Handmade Palestine quite accidentally. You know, my husband had this dream of having land on the mountain to plant trees for future generations to learn about indigenous trees. And in Arabic, there's this saying, we plant so they may eat. And that was his dream in life. He wanted to buy one dunam, which is a quarter acre. And we ended up buying 10 dunams, so 2.5 acres of this land. He's from the founding families of Ramallah. And he was always so upset that his dad hadn't left him any agricultural land. So finally, we managed that. We went out, we registered a nonprofit and started what we hoped would someday become an arboretum for the city. And we couldn't get any funding. So we're like, let's put a little display of handicrafts in our restaurant. He had opened a restaurant. And that's really how Handmade Palestine started. It was just this corner display. But once I started doing that, more and more artisans were coming to us asking for support. And that's when I started seeing, wow, these handicrafts are so amazing, and really learning about historically and the different stitches from different areas, and how women would go to markets or go to weddings and get exposed to each other's stitches and copy them. They would always keep a little piece of fabric and a needle and thread, and they would copy what they saw, and it would spread. And Palestine is just this tiny little country the size of New Jersey. And yet the cultural heritage and the biodiversity are magnificent there. And it took me a while to be able to see that. I mean, occupation, it's like a cancer. Colonialism is a cancer, and it's everywhere you look. So it's hard. You have to make an effort to see through all of that and to be able to see and celebrate the beauty everywhere.
2: Do you also have men who are creating some of the handicrafts, or is it mostly women?
3: No, we also work with men. Traditionally, Palestinian crafting is using local raw materials. So you have like olive wood, which every autumn is the olive harvest, and you heavily prune trees, usually every second year. And those prunings are used for crafting out of Bethlehem. And the olive wood crafting is almost exclusively men doing that work. Ceramics also is largely men. The keffiyeh industry, largely men. But the embroidery, the tatris, which is really a center of traditional crafting, That's women. It's being passed down from generation to generation. And it wasn't done for income until pretty recently. Mostly it was done by women at home who were preparing to get married, or they were decorating a dress, or they were decorating a tablecloth or something to put up on the wall. It was a gift for their mother-in-law, that kind of thing. So it became a core part of women's economic opportunity by necessity, really. On October 8th, tens of thousands of Palestinian men and women woke up to find that they had no Israeli military permit to allow them to cross the checkpoint and go to their jobs. So tens of thousands of Palestinians overnight lost their ability to generate income. And a lot of people around the world wanted to show solidarity with Palestinians, wanted to support Palestinians. So they wanted to pump money into the Palestinian economy. They did that by buying Palestinian handicrafts. So this entire industry came out overnight. There were people doing it. I mean, how many Palestinians existed for a decade? But as everybody trying to find a way to generate income under the most impossible circumstances, that became a desperate need on October 8th for so many people. So a lot of women took on embroidery tatris in their houses to try at night to generate income to buy bread, to buy basic necessities. And it is like painstaking, exhausting. It just kills your eyes, it kills your back to do that work. And a lot of people don't realize, like, when you're buying something that's handmade, you shouldn't just say the words, like, fair trade is not a marketing slogan, right? You should actually value what that woman put into that. So this is a largely women's industry, the tatris. Soap making is also a lot of men, but most of our crafting is actually embroidery. We also found on October 7th that all of our embroidery had come from Gaza. Gaza was like just the most perfect tatris ever. You never had to check the work, it was just perfect. And so there were two projects we worked with. Sulafa was a UN women's project, and Atfalana was a deaf school. And this, I yesterday unboxed this kind of lost box that's been sitting in our warehouse for 3 years. And it has all of this Gaza embroidery and Gaza fabric. Gaza was actually the center of textiles, not the Gaza Strip as you know today that was created by the United Nations, but the Gaza District from 1947 and before. Palestine was in 16 districts. And the District of Gaza had a city, Mejdel, that was known for making Mejdelawi fabric. They used to weave. Gaz is from Gaza. Like, it's handmade, it was hand woven there. I mean, the history is just so amazing and rich in that part of the world. Syrian fabrics also. And so overnight, we lost access to all of this embroidery that we had gotten before. And really early on, the Israelis bombed Atfalana, the center for the deaf school, the center for the deaf crafting, and said, we have, succeeded in taking out this terrorist target. I think it was like a few days in, 5 days in. I was like, oh my God, that's the deaf school. Are they crazy? I mean, it was so insane. But again, like, you want to annihilate life, you take out all of that kind of infrastructure. You go after water, you go after soil, everything. So when we realized that, okay, these women have all been killed or displaced, and they're not going to be able to craft anymore. And there are so many women in the West Bank that overnight found themselves desperate for an income. We decided to found Menjel Makud, which is our embroidery project that works with up to 80 women at a time doing this cross stitch. I would say that from handmade Palestine, it's probably 50-50 with how many men and women are doing the crafting. But it's all traditional, and it's all using raw materials out of Palestine.
2: Wow, what a great story of how you've taken the lead on that. I wanted to ask a little more about the impact on the families of those women who just basically had to switch gears and just go into hyperdrive. What have you seen?
3: Well, I went last year to visit one of the communities where women are doing embroidery with us. And when we drove into the village, we parked our car right next to this house where one of the women who does the tatris was going to host a group of the women from the community who participated in doing the embroidery and generating income through our project. We're going to come for tea and to have a chat with us about the work that they're doing. And I parked my car right below her house, and literally, I could see into the illegal Israeli settler's kitchen window. I like saw her inside her kitchen, and I just thought, my God, how is this so close? They are like, they came in and they just bordered right on this woman's property in the village. And as we spoke over the few hours that I was with this group of women, they told me that their kids hadn't gone to school in years. And I had no idea there was no school at all in their village. And that was because the teachers were on strike, because the government was not paying them their full salaries for a long time. And of course, there's a lot of corruption in the Palestinian Authority that we can and should call out, because it is a puppet government that was put in place in order to have a quote unquote peace partner in all of this. Okay. So definitely we have to always call that out. At the same time, the Israelis take all of the Palestinian aid. Everything goes through the occupying power. Okay. So all of the aid coming in and also taxes, it all gets remitted through the Israelis. So, of course, teachers are not going to get paid. Of course, there's not going to be money for running the government properly because the Israelis control. And one of the things I always say about occupation is that it is so deeply invested in, its entire goal is to make life untenable for Palestinians. So that they cannot live in Palestine. They cannot survive, not even thrive, just survive. And this one community that we visited was just total evidence of that. Not only do you not have school in, not only do you have, but you have settler violence. You have them literally on your grandfather's land, building and throwing their trash out their backyard into your yard. I mean, it's like such an insane reality. It's like there's this book, The City and the City. That's really happening. They pretend that they don't see you as Palestinians. They build walls so that they don't see you. I saw an image on Instagram recently of a mass abduction of Palestinian boys and men, and they were being marched on the street by the Israeli soldiers, and it was through a tunnel. And I thought something that Americans aren't going to realize when they see this image is that the road above them, where the Israeli settlers are driving, is up above because it's intended to allow the Israeli settlers to pretend that they don't see the Palestinian bodies and infrastructure that they have been destroying. It was so insane. And to get to this village, of course, you go through a series of tunnels so that you are always hidden. And the violence being done to Palestinians is hidden so that it's more palatable to the colonizers.
1: You've talked a little bit about, your shock and frustration over the ignorance of most Americans regarding the situation in Gaza and in the West Bank. And I must admit that I had no real sense of what was going on, no idea till I was there. It was very shocking. I had no idea that they were building US suburban style cities with walls around them in the middle of Palestinian land. No idea. And I was there when the war started, so that was an experience as well, in terms of really getting a perspective of the imbalance of power as the war unfolded. How do you think we can persuade people to educate themselves about what their tax dollars are supporting?
3: So I was raised in a home where my mom would never drive straight from the grocery store to our house. Like she would see a family walking down the street with all of their groceries and she would stop. And I would just always kind of roll my eyes and know here goes 30 more minutes of taking people home. And they taught me that when you see something wrong or unjust anywhere, you must stop. You must take action. And I think this is also like a very Christian concept, like that Jesus shared with his followers this concept of compassion as a deep aching for seeing something wrong. And I believe, I was raised to believe that when you see that injustice in front of you have a responsibility. Your awareness brings with it a call to action to do something. And I think it's so much easier for all of us in the busyness of our lives to stick our head in the sand and not want to learn more. But also, something I can't understand is how fundamentally, like, difficult it is for people to shake themselves out of the propaganda they've been raised with. It shatters something, it rocks their world, it breaks something at a core level about what they knew, a basic of the world and of their tenets as a Christian. And that just is always mind-blowing for me. Like, what it means to be a Christian is to be, called to love others and God. And you cannot support racism or genocide and say that you're following Jesus, or even just being a decent human being. So I think that it's really hard to find a way to like shake people out of complacency. But your silence and your complacency is complicity in this. And luckily, amazingly, since October 7th to today, there's been such a shift in the world, but especially in American understanding, because people finally saw and got it a bit more. But it doesn't mean that it's changed anything. Obviously, it has not changed anything. In fact, the occupation and the violence has become so much more entrenched, and Israel has taken advantage of the last few years to deepen its colonial project and the violence, the state violence that comes in the form of the military and the settlers. So I don't think there's a great answer to that. Like, how do we get more people to take action or change American policy? I think that has to come from within them, that they are willing to give something. And that's a really hard thing to ask. What I do know is that the one incredibly powerful tool that Americans have, or people have, is their power as a consumer. And sometimes when you feel really powerless, that you can't reach your representatives, you're not heard when you go to demonstrations, your buying power literally can crush companies, or it can build companies. The boycott movement, BDS, boycott, divestment, and sanctions. These are the three tools that we have. And we've seen this, right? South African apartheid fell, that regime fell because of BDS. And people don't have to feel alone with their buying choices that, okay, I'm boycotting this, but nobody else is. Because there's a movement. BDSmovement.net is an amazing resource. And boycott is very targeted. So I really believe that that is the only true power we have to affect change, not only for the Palestinians who have faced decades and decades of injustice and violence and colonial violence, but also like in general, that is our power as a community to create change locally, to create change nationally, and definitely internationally.
1: How do the beautiful cultural, culinary, all the handicrafts and the food that you are bringing us to see and taste and experience, how can those help people understand this incredibly beautiful culture of the Palestinian people?
3: You know, the famous Palestinian poet Mahmoud Darwish once said that Palestinians have the great misfortune of being the enemies of the state of Israel. Like, they didn't choose that, right? Nobody says, come colonize us, ever. And I realized at some point that the way Americans access Palestine and Palestinians is through this violence that is imposed on, done to an indigenous population. And so our framework for understanding and interacting with Palestine and Palestinians is always since 1948, and it's always as part of violence, you know, the victims of violence, martyrs, freedom fighters, resistance fighters. And I think that it does such a disservice because Palestinian history, the story of the Palestinian people, is millennia old. And we need to do them the great service of seeing how incredibly rich and beautiful these people and this culture is. And, you know, after October 7th, I think so many people just felt so depressed at seeing every day. I mean, depression is not even the right word for how extreme it was.
1: Like crushed, right? Crushed.
3: Crushed, yeah, crushed by this insane violence that this incredibly powerful, I think the third most powerful military in the world, was doing against a civilian population and against hospitals. And it was just crushing. They were annihilating life. And I was like, all I care about is screaming and begging people to stop this, to care about the lives that are suffering so desperately. And one day I was able to find my way to the social enterprise and the cultural aspect by realizing that Palestinian cultural heritage is all connected to the land, and it all bears witness to the Palestinians' ancient and sacred relationship as stewards of that land. And it allowed me to also break free of modern history and this narrative and say, no, we are going to celebrate Palestinians in their own right, not only as victims of colonial violence, but also as an incredibly rich and diverse culture that has been here collecting and protecting ancient grains for thousands of years, harvesting trees on the mountain, and just stewarding this land. And so for me, I think every time you interact with a Palestinian handicraft, you get connected to the people who are handcrafting that in that land. And you get connected to a beautiful culture that has really not ever been celebrated because people are so busy always just seeing it within this colonial violence.
2: Fabulous, Morgan. Thank you. So many of the things that you say just ring true to me. There's so many levels of what rings true. We're part of a group called Interfaith Alliance with Migrants. And we put that group together a year ago to bring information about how to help those in the immigrant community be supported in our area by the people of faith. So the motto, Welcome the Stranger, is paramount for us. And it's what we carry on a banner and is what we really believe. So to be with you has so many important meanings. And I really appreciate the fact that you shared how you arrived at where you are now and the message you're bringing us, standing up for human rights. And everything that you are doing to make that clear to the people you meet in Oregon, I applaud you for that. And I want you to know this is very important. And Karen and I want you to know that we know it is not easy. And we know it's not a simple thing for you. And you also have a family and you have other obligations in your life. So I want to just ask you, do you have any particular struggles that you face as a mom of two children that you'd like to tell us about?
3: Well, remember how I said occupation controls everything? Well, it also controls the population registry of

Canada if you're not deported right away. You're given that 3 months to be in Israel. You're not meant to go into the West Bank, or you're not allowed to go in the Gaza Strip. And after 3 months, you have to leave. And you're only allowed to come into the country twice in the year if they let you in. Their border control is pretty aggressive and, I don't know what the right word is, suspicious and mean-spirited. So if you're allowed in, by law, you can be in the country 2 times, up to 6 months in a year. That is used against my family to try to deny me entry. I have to go through a process of getting permission from the Israeli military to be allowed to enter the country at all. I'm only allowed to enter, like Palestinians from the West Bank, through the bridge, which connects the West Bank to Jordan, but is actually controlled by the Israelis. I mean, the bridge that you have to go through is really the most degrading, disgusting, humiliating, dehumanizing experience, and it costs a ton of money, and it's what all Palestinians are forced to go through, this awful experience to come in and out of the West Bank. So I pay Israel an exit tax of around $100 every time I go out, but I'm not allowed to go even to Jerusalem, which they illegally annexed, where my US embassy is, which means I was not able to renew my children's passports because for minors you have to go in person. So the Americans were not offering US citizen services for years in Ramallah, and that creates a huge crisis when you're a mom trying to renew the passports. But also, it is a denial of their rights as Palestinians under occupation. In the Geneva Conventions, the occupied people have a right to family reunification, and the occupier is obliged to facilitate that. And that's denied to my kids and my husband as I'm kept a tourist. Now, I am a white American from the United States. I have no right to be there legally, but they have that right. But imagine a Palestinian who was born in the diaspora, or a Palestinian who went out for university and was out for several years. And so the Israelis take away their ID number and their citizenship, really, their residency. So they come back, they marry, and they are all of a sudden a foreign national. They're a tourist as well. So imagine the impact that denying family reunification as a legal identity has on families. It's very intense and it's very intentional. They were very clever to demand control of that during the Oslo Accords, and they've broken up so many families by doing that. Also, of course, like being a parent means that you take your children to school. And many times, Ramallah is meant to be the bubble, like the safest of the places. But if you think about it, this idea of a peace partner, it's really just performative. There was never, ever an intention for a two-state solution. You wouldn't have created the West Bank and Gaza Strip an hour and a half apart from each other and then said, okay, build one state out of these two chunks of land that are not connected. Much less the fact that the West Bank, since the 1967 occupation by the Israelis, where they have illegally transferred their civilian population as settlers, has just divided the West Bank into tiny little holes in a piece of Swiss cheese that are not connected, that have all of this infrastructure throughout that means Palestinians are isolated and living under an apartheid system. So to get your child to school in Ramallah, the Israelis used to come in the middle of the night and raid banks, raid houses, abduct Palestinians and take them hostage. Now, what you're seeing since October 8th, because there are no red lines, the Israelis have no fear. They don't care what you record them doing because everything goes, right? They can bomb hospitals, they can destroy the oxygen tanks that are going into the NICU unit and kill the babies in incubators. They largely, I mean, as a population, have voted that they have no problem with rape being a weapon of war used in the prisons with the illegally abducted Palestinian hostages. There's no red lines, right? There's no need to participate anymore in the theater of this peace process. So Ramallah, the bubble, the safest place, now has Israeli soldiers regularly coming in the middle of the day, doing whatever it is they want to do just to instill fear. So that means when I take my kids to school, or any Palestinian mother is taking her kids to school in what is supposed to be the safest area, you now may go to a street where you have the Israeli military driving past you, or even worse, doing some kind of quote unquote operation to abduct someone. Or as happened to my home 2 weeks ago, literally just stopping in front of the house and throwing sound.

0: grenades into our garden. So this is the new norm for Ramallah. That said, this has been the experience for so much of occupied Palestine and Palestinians. And you see the extreme of that in Gaza, where life itself is just being annihilated in the most vicious ways possible. How can any mom ever give her children a sense of safety? And we're not talking about an imagined violence like maybe there would be. No, there is a truck of soldiers with sound grenades, with tear gas, with bombs, with guns, and they are stopping and they are shooting live ammunition. And the settlers who are armed to the teeth, I just saw that the government just gave settlers, illegal Israeli colonizers, drones to terrorize Palestinian farmers. It's not imagined. It is happening daily, everywhere. How can any mother give her children a sense of safety, much less raise her children to have a sense of like social responsibility and love? And how is that possible? And that's the thing too. Palestinian children are so aware. They are so politically savvy. You can have my son on this radio program and he can talk about settler colonialism. And that is so messed up because children should be allowed to be children. But Palestinian children have their childhoods robbed from them the day they are born. It is one of the first casualties of settler colonialism. It's like really truly heartbreaking and just so unfair that we live in a world where Americans get to send their kids off to school and let their kids go to the park afterwards or to soccer practice or be in drama class, and Palestinian children halfway around the world have to struggle to even get to school. You know, in the Hebron area, there are kids who are literally having their school under the sun because the Israeli military blocks them from getting to their school. I mean, it's just so insane. And this is the world we live in. 2026, thank you very much to every taxpayer. Now do something about it because all injustice is connected. And the injustices you're seeing in Palestine and the weapons being tested in Palestine, they're coming home. It is all connected. And we have to stand up for what is right, no matter where that is happening, because standing up for what is right, it affects everywhere. What did Nelson Mandela say? Our freedom is incomplete without the freedom of the Palestinian people. I mean, that is so true for all oppressed peoples. And it is our responsibility to use our privilege and our consumer power to fight for justice in this world. What Palestinians are going through is so far away, and you can just choose to turn off the news or to even believe the filtered propaganda news and not access on social media accounts of Palestinian voices who are living there because it overwhelms you and you just don't want to see that. Instead of saying, wow, we have a responsibility to do something, which again is boycott to everybody out there. You have to participate because it is literally a matter of life and death for human beings. And it is our responsibility as American taxpayers because we are the ones funding the violence.
1: Amen.
0: And then Americans think, well, you know, I'm busy enough. I have enough bad news. I don't need to care about this. But we actually must care about where our money is going and what it is doing. We must care because this whole world is breaking down, and it's our empire that's doing that. And we have to be the ones who make the world safer for all children, for all families, for all people. It is truly our responsibility. Even if only five people listening today take that on, then they can spread that by choosing five more people who are open to hear about it and open to joining the boycott movement. And you just keep growing that, asking for five more people to participate. Challenging them to each get five more, and we just spread out as this web that is all together working towards a more just world. And I think boycott, the flip side is boycott. It's choosing where to support.
1: Based on my visit to the West Bank in October of 2023, I was very struck by, I believe it's a Handmade Palestine initiative, Adopt an Olive Tree. Is that part of Handmade Palestine?
0: Yeah.
1: Can you talk about that a little bit? Because I was so horrified by what is happening to olive growers in the West Bank who've been on their land for generations and their olive groves are being burned, their trees are being destroyed.
0: Yes.
1: It's just mind-blowing to me that this is being tolerated, and I would love to hear you talk about that.
0: I'm never able to understand how, like, a colonial power coming in and saying, we want this land, is so determined to have it at any cost, even if they're destroying it. You know, it's like a little kid, if I can't have it, no one will. And they literally like slice the olive trees at the very base of the trunk, or burn them, or throw bleach into the soil, or run their raw sewage into them. And I mean, it's like devastating. Some of these trees are thousands of years old. It's so insane to me. And you're polluting the soil for generations to come. I cannot fathom that level of violence against land. So, adopt an olive tree was the brainchild of my very crazy husband. I married a man who is a tree hugger in the worst way. Like, he cannot pass a beautiful tree, especially a ginkgo tree, without getting out of the car and hugging it. And he just has this love relationship with trees and nature. And it hurts his heart, really, to see not only like the devastation, the violence against the landscape and the trees, but also in our city of Ramallah, when the municipality plants and they plant trees that the Zionists brought in instead of native trees that do well in our climate. So he's like a tree activist in the city and always trying to get them to celebrate native trees. And why is that so important? The Turks, the Ottomans, cut down all of the oak trees of Palestine to build their railway. And there's been so much devastation against indigenous trees, except for the olive tree, even by Palestinians. Like, the olive tree is so prized because it has such economic value, not only for selling excess, but also in your own household. You need that to sustain your life. Like, we go through, I near a liter of olive oil a week in our house. I know, as an American, that was always like, ah, that's a crazy amount. But if you see my husband, he just drinks the stuff. So he had this idea that we would buy this land and we would create a nonprofit, Arboretum. And like I said, we couldn't get any funding. So we started Handmade Palestine and we're selling the handicrafts. And we realized that that's not actually generating a lot of income to plant trees, but it was sustaining a lot of artisans. And over the years, that had grown and grown until we're now supporting 30 artisan groups and cooperatives, which is a lot of individual people and a lot of households. So we still really didn't, until basically COVID, we weren't able to make a profit off of Handmade Palestine to be able to donate that money towards the land. So he had this crazy idea that let's do an adopt an olive tree. And he actually wants to do a kind of similar program with the Palestinian oak trees that are growing on our land naturally by themselves. So he said, we're going to put on the website, Handmade Palestine, adopt an olive tree. We're going to let people adopt it for 1 year, and that money is going to be used to hire people to work on the land, to do the harvest, which is an insane, like, month-long process for us, to pay for the press and to make all of the olives, as well as store the oil. And we're also going to use it to fertilize the trees. I mean, he brings like dump trucks of fertilizer up, and after the harvest, you go around and you put fertilizer in a circle, in a ring around the base of every olive tree. And then the rains come and it goes down into the soil. So I said, that's great, but why would people do that? And he's like, because we're going to send them a half a liter of fresh pressed olive oil and a half a liter of homemade olives. And I was like, well, California has oil. People can get cheap oil. People go to Costco. And he was like, nobody has ever tasted oil like this. So it comes and it's like still green. Most people see olive oil and it's like this gold color. That's aged. So our olive oil comes fresh and green, and it's spicy when it's fresh. It's so amazing. And it's been a really successful program. And that's funding, caring for all of those trees. And when we first bought the land, they were in terrible shape. Like, one of the many consequences of the colonial violence is that, of course, through the dispossession, through the ethnic cleansing, Palestinians have been made refugees, and the refugees are also internal. So we have refugee camps all around inside of the West Bank and Gaza. And that disconnection from land, that alienation from land, has had really serious consequences on nature as well, because the stewards are no longer there. But the traditional knowledge has also been lost. And you also had, during the Oslo Accords, the Israelis say, okay, this is area A for Palestinian control. But the rest of this, areas B and C, are Israeli military. So all the agricultural land was marked under the control of the Israeli military, even though it's in the so-called West Bank of occupied Palestine. And that meant that going to land, picnicking on land, harvesting your land became an act of resistance and frankly quite dangerous for so many farmers. And that created further alienation from the land. So what was basic knowledge, like that Palestinians pick the carob trees, harvest the carob, dry the carob, how to make carob molasses, how to make the carob brewed drink. There was a dish that people used to make from the green carob called mkeka. I've never ever tried it. I don't know anyone who makes it. Most people don't even know what it is anymore today. So this is kind of the work that we're trying to do up there. And the Adopt an Olive Tree program is so important because it's trying to pay for the costs of having that land. And actually, recently, 2 months ago, we signed a 30-year contract with the city of Ramallah to turn it into a city botanic garden and arboretum where we can protect traditional knowledge around agriculture and wildlife and pass that on to our community. So, woohoo, huge success there. And that tree program, the Adopt an Olive Tree program, is a major part of sustaining all of that work. Palestinians are so deeply rooted in their land, which is something I've talked about. Palestinian cultural heritage, as we see it today, comes out of the Fellahin culture, which is really badly translated into English as peasant farmers, but it's really like the people who are the caretakers of the land. And it's their relationship to the land that has created so much of the crafting, like the woven baskets, which is the straw harvested from the wheat being harvested, right? We have a woman that we work with who lives in a village pretty near to Ramallah, and her husband is amongst the many men who lost their permit from the Israeli military to go to his work on October 8th, and so he has no work. She used to farm a bit to grow and dry and make za'atar. Za'atar is a wild thyme, and it's dried and then it's made into a powder and it's mixed with sesame seeds and sumac, which is also from a native tree in Palestine, with salt and olive oil. And this is turned into kind of like a powder blend that Palestinians dip bread into olive oil and dip bread into the za'atar. Okay, it's a staple in every Palestinian home. And this amazing woman does this all by hand on her land, and she grows and dries other things like figs, all of these kind of traditional agricultural production she does. And this is the entire income generation for their family since her husband lost his work. A few weeks ago, a group of settler teenagers, so is illegal Israeli settler youth who are being, encouraged and even armed to go around and be gangs, came down into their land while they were harvesting, and they had a pickaxe with them. And they took that pickaxe and they attacked her husband, who has been in the hospital since and gone through two surgeries.
1: My
0: And with their
1: goodness.
0: boots and their fists, they attacked this woman who does the za'atar with us. And they left them beaten and broken and so traumatized. And then they stole the entire harvest and went back up to their settlement to make their version of Palestinian za'atar because cultural appropriation is really huge for the Israelis. So, hummus and the olives and the olive oil, but also, making za'atar or making Palestinian traditional dresses and saying that these are Israelis doing all that stuff. This family was left so devastated. The husband, like I said, two surgeries on his arm, and all they have is land. That's it. And the land is constantly at risk and being confiscated by the Israelis, being stolen. My dad put this in my mind while we were driving from California up to Portland. He was talking about homesteading and how in Nevada people are still homesteading. And so we talked about this concept because I didn't really understand it and that it could still be happening today. And I thought, man, that's so crazy because that's exactly what's happening. You have indigenous people on the land caring for the land, and then you have these colonizers coming in and just putting a stake in the ground and saying, "This is now mine. You don't like it, I'm going to kill you." And they literally are killing Palestinians to take their land and take their properties and take their homes. And it's so insane that in 2026 that's happening. And I looked at my dad and I said, "Of course, Americans are largely allowing this, protecting this, enabling this, funding this. because we still haven't even made reparations to the Native nations here. Like, our world is still just saturated in generational injustice and trauma, and we need to move past that. And I feel like we're all looking for, because it's so hard to take on the system. It's so hard to take on colonization and colonial powers. We're all still looking for ways of doing that individually. And I think boycott, the flip side is boycott. It's choosing where to support. So when you shop, for example, from Handmade Palestine and you buy the za'atar bundle that comes with this woman's za'atar, you are literally sustaining her livelihood, but you're also sustaining her ability to stay on her land and to exist, which is a form of resistance for Palestinians. But you can do that too and participate in the boycott and support indigenous communities here and immigrant communities here. Like, there's so much that our buying can do ethically. And I think if there's one message I can give, that is it.
1: We are going to have a table at the Asian celebration on the 18th of July, and that's a table that will be manned by the folks from People for Justice and Peace in Palestine. We're going to be celebrating Palestinian culture there. We're going to be hearing more about stories and about the art, and we're also going to be having a sampling of the works that Morgan has brought with her, including not just the handicrafts, but also beautiful olive oil. And that's going to be there at the Asian celebration, which is going to be on the 18th of July at Alton Baker Park from 10 in the morning until 9 in the evening. So those people who are not able to meet Morgan in person while she's here, please be sure and join us at the Asian celebration.

0: with more about Handmade Palestine's appearance at the Asian celebration, Morgan Toda.
1: These two women were talking, one was interviewing the other, and the interviewer said, use the words Middle East. And the woman who was being interviewed stopped her and said, no, we have to talk about that. And the interviewer said, okay, well, let me just finish my question. And the interviewee said, no, we are going to talk about that now. And it was so powerful. And she said, like, you don't let your colonizer name you. Middle of what? We are the middle of what exactly? The middle of East to whom? And it was the colonial British and French who named that part of the world as the Middle East, you know, east of colonial Europe, colonizers, east of them. And we were the middle of the east of them. And that is so insane that we are still using that language today. And so calling it Western Asia feels so much more appropriate because it is on the Asian continent, right? Like, this construct of Middle East is so insane. And even people use the word Levant, right? The Levant, the Levant. And this is also colonial language. So people think, okay, well, I'm not going to say the Middle East. I'm going to talk about this little region of, you know, Syria, Jordan, Lebanon, and Palestine and call that the Levant. Well, that's also colonial language that the French brought in. So what kind of language can you use? Of course, there's SWANA, Southwest Asia, North Africa. This is kind of a group, but it depends on where exactly you're talking about. And so in the case of Palestine, yeah, Western Asia. So when we were invited to participate, I was so excited. I was like, yes, we do need to make that connection and not always see the relationship of Palestine to Europe or the relationship of Palestine to America and that's your market, that's your audience. No, like we are part of a bigger world and to locate Palestine as Western Asia, for me, it was really a beautiful moment of acknowledging, yes, we can move past this colonial language and this colonial identification.
0: With more details about Handmade Palestine at the Asian celebration, Mie Sakamoto.
2: When I talked to Morgan, she said, thank you so much for not referring to it as Middle Eastern. Thank you for saying West Asia. And I said, oh, yeah, no, it's West Asian. Bottom line is it's their right to be recognized as part of West Asia. They have their rightful place as a West Asian country to be part of the Asian celebration. So that is the connection to the Asian celebration is the emphasis on the West Asia. I mean, we're there to be visible. We're there to welcome people, but it's also turning their heads. The whole point is to just come celebrate. That's what we want to do. There's so much other stuff that is happening. We all feel so helpless. And our main thing is educate, advocate, and donate. And the way I put it to the group is, and now we get to celebrate. And it's a concept that doesn't quite go with the situation that we see in Gaza. It almost seems like, oh gosh, how are you celebrating when all this suffering? Come and see the rich cultural heritage of Palestine.
0: You can learn more about traditional Palestinian crafts at the Asian Celebration, July 18th in Alton Baker Park, and at the websites asiancelebration.org and handmadepalestine.com. 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
1: Welcome to Policy for the People, a show that explores the public policies that can lift up all Oregonians. This show is a collaboration between KMUZ Radio and the Oregon Center for Public Policy. I'm your host, Jesslyn Lemke. Last year, the Trump administration made the biggest cuts in the history of the Supplemental Nutrition Assistance Program, SNAP, our nation's main line of defense against hunger. In the few months since April 2025, roughly 70,000 Oregonians have already dropped off the SNAP program. This will be devastating for the families already struggling financially in our communities. At the same time, the federal government also clawed back federal funding to food pantries around the country, including the Oregon Food Bank. Combined, these attacks on our state safety net are causing havoc for families struggling to put food on the table, as the price of groceries soars, according to Matt Newell-Ching. Matt is the public policy manager at the Oregon Food Bank. As he explains in this episode, food pantries in Oregon have seen a huge increase in demand in recent months, leaving pantry shelves bare as more and more Oregonians lose their SNAP benefits. We also interview single parent Gertie and Eugene, who uses SNAP for her and her two young girls. Gertie shares just how hard it is to stretch 400 SNAP dollars at the grocery store these days with the skyrocketing cost of food. Okay, with that, we begin with Gertie and her girls at the Albertsons in Eugene.
2: This is $13 for cheese. It's not gonna work. We can't pay $13 for cheese, but we can pay $3.99. That's like the bacon that we like to buy, is that thick cut applewood smoked bacon. But like, we've got a bunch of kids, and that $17, $19 block of bacon will last for like one day.
1: Gertie Ferguson is a single mom to two little girls, ages 3 and 9. Gertie lives in Eugene, Oregon, and has worked for 8 years at a crisis hotline in town.
3: So I answer a crisis hotline. We also take some in-person interventions. So my job is, depending on my role that day, is to be the first person that answers a call that somebody speaks with when they're in crisis.
1: But recently, Gertie herself has faced a crisis: how to feed her family while paying for rent and all other essentials. Gertie was laid off in 2025 as part of major budget cuts, but then rehired back part-time.
3: So my take-home per month is about $1,200.
1: To help put food on the table, Gertie relies on the Supplemental Nutrition Assistance Program, known as SNAP, our nation's first line of defense against hunger. Gertie receives about $400 in SNAP benefits a month.
3: Yeah, to go to the grocery store right now with $400 and some a month, it's challenging. You know, I don't really bring the kids anymore. It feels really bad when they want something to be like, that's not in our budget, you know?
4: Balloons.
5: It's all little stuffy.
4: Yeah, so cute.
5: I want to get one.
4: We'll see. I'm not sure. Gotta get the rest of the stuff we need, and then we'll see if we can get something extra.
5: I want to get out.
4: Mom,
6: as soon
4: bigger.
6: As I said that, I was like, what's
4: going on? Oh my
5: out.
4: God, no.
5: I get
4: we
5: this
4: do
5: out.
4: Not need to get that.
3: I tend to go alone. I tend to, you know, try to go to the cheaper places.
1: But the rising cost of living has only made things harder.
3: Oh my gosh. When I go to buy food and I look at the prices of just the essentials, eggs, milk, butter, cheese, the things that are staples for our family, it's astounding to see how high the prices are. I can't go to the grocery store and buy 6 items of anything and leave without spending like $100.

0: Outside of Snap, I probably spend about $400, $400 to $500 of my own money per month. Yeah, that's what I spend on groceries outside of Snap. And so, yeah, it's challenging. Thankfully, they both like ramen noodles, so which is terrible. But you know, we jazz it up. We add some vegetables. But it's, you know, it's not what I would choose.
1: At a time when Gertie and millions of other families across the nation are struggling to put food on the table, the Trump administration and the Republican majority in Congress have chosen to make things even harder for them. Last July, Congress enacted a massive tax and budget bill, i.e. H.R. 1, that, among other things, made deep cuts to the SNAP program. One of the ways Congress has squeezed SNAP is by instituting more paperwork and bureaucratic requirements that make it harder for families to stay enrolled in the program.
0: As a single mom who doesn't have a lot of extra time, to have to kind of like be tracking more what I'm spending, clipping coupons, doing that labor, it, you know, it's stressful. It's like another thing on my plate that I have to think about. And even though it maybe sounds small to some people, it's a lot when you're doing everything alone. So they do a reevaluation every 6 months or so. So I did my, I got lost in the mail. We get hundreds of these literally per year of mailers. Yeah, this is a SNAP mailer. Many pages of SNAP mailers. There's the green piece of paper that's in a lot of different languages. So I get a lot of those.
1: Without a significant change in policy from Washington, D.C., hardworking families like Gertie's are unlikely to gain a solid footing anytime soon.
0: And so I feel angry that at this point, the government, the state are so unable to take care of us, unable to take care of our needs. I want SNAP to be protected. I want people to feel held when they have major life events that shake them, or they're just struggling in general.
1: Gertie is far from alone in struggling to feed her family and having to deal with increased red tape when it comes to accessing SNAP. As Matt Newell-Ching, public policy manager at the Oregon Food Bank, explains, tens of thousands of Oregonians have lost access to SNAP since Congress slashed support for the nation's most important nutrition program. Just a quick note on the conversation you are about to hear. I spoke with Matt back in May 2026, so the figures you will hear us discuss here are a bit out of date and have, in fact, risen. Recently, we learned that between April 2025 and April 2026, more than 70,000 Oregonians lost their food assistance, a figure which will continue to grow as a result of last year's so-called Big Beautiful Bill. So just know as you listen, our story remains the same, but some of the numbers will have changed.
2: Hi, Matt. How are you doing today?
3: Hey, pretty good, Jesslyn. How are you doing?
2: Well, I am well. So Matt is the public policy manager at the Oregon Food Bank. Matt, tell me a little bit about your position.
3: Sure. So Oregon Food Bank, our mission is to end hunger and its root causes. And I think a lot of people, when you first say Oregon Food Bank, you think, you know, our big warehouses of food, the trucks going around the state of Oregon, which services 19 regional food banks, but which in turn serve over 1,200 partner agencies. So these are your local food banks, food pantries, meal sites for folks. And that's really critical to help filling the gaps we have in our safety net. Sometimes we actually call ourselves the safety net below the safety net.
2: So briefly, what made you want to work on issues of food security? Why is this work important to you?
3: Yeah, so for me, this is it's personal in a lot of ways. So my mom and my dad, you know, when they were first starting out, my mom was the primary breadwinner of the family. My dad was in school, and she got in a car accident and couldn't work for 6 months. And they didn't have family they could turn to. at the time. So they turned to public assistance and they applied for SNAP. And that got them through a really tough time, right? And you know, some folks who turn to public assistance, it's temporary. For others, you know, for folks, you know, who have disabilities, or for, you know, a lot of low wage workers, it's a regular, you know, part of life.
2: Okay. Can you tell me about the range and the scope of the Oregon Food Bank? Like, where do you guys operate throughout the state? Where do people see Oregon Food Bank operating? Like, is it every local pantry that you guys touch? Like, how does that work?
3: Yeah, so our network is pretty incredible because there are over 1,200 partner agencies, and these are independent agencies across the state, right? So, you know, a lot of people think, you know, okay, my local food pantry, that's Oregon Food Bank. And so, like, usually Oregon Food Bank is helps to provide food to these 1,200 agencies. If you want to see a list and the one that's nearest you, please go to www.oregonfoodfinder.org to see where your nearest partner agency is. We're in all corners of the state. And it's really a partnership between, you know, communities that have seen, like, hey, we recognize a need, and we need to make sure that we're providing the opportunity for our neighbors to receive food and have access points, right? So, you know, we, as Oregon Food Bank, we receive a lot of the big donations from the federal government, from, you know, major corporate donors. So we receive, like, if a farmer's like, hey, I've got a truckload of potatoes, like, we have the ability to process those potatoes, because a lot of the smaller, you know, it's harder to do in, you know, like a local food pantry. And then we can in turn, you know, distribute that out, you know, to the rest of the state.
2: Okay. How would you describe the current state of hunger or food insecurity in Oregon right now?
3: It's really rough, and Oregon's not unique. I think we've got a confluence of things happening at once. You've got persistently high inflation. So since the beginning of the pandemic, we've seen, you know, the price of food at home increase by, you know, well over 30% for you know, for households. So that's one big factor. Currently, everybody knows the price of gas has skyrocketed over the past several months, which means there's less money for things like housing and food, especially if you're driving to work or if you rely on work for, you know, a small business. And then on top of that, we've got the cuts that were made to SNAP in H.R. 1, the big awful bill that Congress passed last July. And so far, because of that bill, over 47,000 Oregonians have lost SNAP. And to put that in perspective, you know, about a year ago, there were about 760,000 people who received SNAP. And so it's a fairly, you know, it's a pretty sizable, you know, percentage. And again, none of these conditions are unique to Oregon. We have seen some initial data that because Oregon is implementing the changes to HR1 in a more humane way than some other states are doing, that the percentage decrease of people on SNAP is a little bit lower than the national average of states. So, I mean, another way to say that is that, like, it's not a situation where you can take our HR1 and make things better, but you can limit the damage. You can limit the harm, right?
2: Okay. So you're saying that you guys are seeing a huge surge in visits. Can you talk about the rising numbers that you're seeing and how that's affecting your supply of food?
3: I believe at the end of the last quarter, there were 2.9 million visits to the 1,200 agencies, you know, out across the state. You know, that's again we're at record highs right now, but we are now seeing just things like steadily rise. And to be clear, it was rising, you know, steadily before, but it really spiked up after the passage of HR1.
2: And really quickly, I want to circle back. You said that you saw 2.9 million food pantry visits in the last quarter of 2025. What do you have to compare that to? How many visits did you see in the quarter prior to that?
3: this increase that we're seeing most recently, compared to just a year ago, that's a 15% increase. Compared to 2 years ago, it's over a 50% increase, right? So there's a trend. It was trending upward beforehand, again, for, you know, reasons like inflation. And it's sort of been supercharged, we think, because of the HR1 cuts.
2: So, Matt, let's talk about what you're seeing on the ground right now at these Oregon food pantries. What are some trends that you and your staff are observing as we watch these SNAP cuts roll out? What are you guys seeing on the ground?
3: We're seeing more families with kids. We're seeing more seniors. We're seeing people who are coming on behalf of other people. You know, it's also, you know, a trend of who we're not seeing. We are, you know, we've had a lot of reports that people with various immigration statuses, you know, including a lot of people who are documented, that don't want to show up because of the risk that there might be, you know, ICE presence.
2: So you said that Oregon is doing some things to kind of like lessen the harm of the cuts that the HR1 bill did to SNAP at the state level. What are some things that are happening in Oregon to help to stop this?
3: You know, what they did was they said, okay, we really want to states to lower their error rates. Okay, an error rate is basically, you know, the rate at which SNAP payments or benefits are calculated incorrectly. So what HR1 did was saying, you got to get that error rate down extremely low. Otherwise, states have to face these massive penalties and have to pay increased amounts just to keep the SNAP program. You know, Oregon and most other states have to get their error rates down in order to avoid these really big, you know, penalties, right? And so states can basically, there are basically two ways you can get your error rate down. One is to be very punitive and to err on the side of kicking more people off of SNAP, even if people who are eligible, because, you know, I mean, a lot of times you get these scenarios where there's a close determination and, you know, somebody might actually, you know, be eligible for SNAP, but a state might put in policies that are going to, you know, kick off more people who really ought to have, you know, benefits. Oregon has basically said, like, hey, we don't want to do that. We want to make sure that everybody who is eligible receives SNAP. And, you know, to do that, it takes improvements in technology. It takes improvements in caseworkers. So this past legislative session, there was about a little over $100 million put toward the SNAP program to hire more caseworkers, to improve our data systems, and to make sure that that people who are participating in SNAP have the opportunity to make their case, right? And so that as few people as possible will be unfairly, you know, cut off of SNAP.
1: 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Thanks. And now back to the show.
2: How have the cuts to SNAP affected the ability of Oregon families to put food on the table?
3: Yeah, it's been really, really hard, right? You know, when 47,000 people lose the ability to receive assistance through SNAP, it forces some incredibly difficult choices, especially as the cost of food goes up, right? So one of the main things that people do is turn to community agencies like food pantries. And I mean, that's where we come in. And we're also seeing and hearing, you know, every day that, you know, food pantries, the shelves are getting more bare and more bare because we've got more people coming in requesting food. And we cannot wave a magic wand and create more food in our system. We wish we could. In fact, the Trump administration in January of 2025 decided that they were no longer going to provide, it ended up netting about 90 truckloads of food to Oregon. They cut this program nationally, right? The impact to Oregon specific. So their impacts, they weren't targeting Oregon. They were just targeting this entire program, right? But USDA had this program, and effectively Oregon last year, we were going to receive 90 truckloads of food. That's 3 million meals that was going to be provided by the federal government, all of a sudden gone. And so we could no longer, you know, count on those. So at the same time, more people are requesting food and needing food because of these SNAP cuts. Our network is essentially receiving less food, right? And so it's so these community agencies have to make really, really hard choices, right? Do we serve fewer people and give out the same amount of food, or do we try to serve everyone and provide, you know, less and less food? And so it's really tragic what's happening right now, and it's totally preventable. And I think that's one of the things that is just so irking about this, is that, like, these are choices made by human beings, right? I mean, these are policy choices. And I mean, they could have gone the other way. They could have said, actually, this is a time where we want to increase the support to food banks and to communities because, you know, they need it. And they didn't. We often say hunger is a policy choice, right? It is a policy choice to cut SNAP. It is a policy choice to cut food to food banks. It's a policy choice to take measures worldwide that are going to result in higher gasoline costs for everyday people, right? It's a policy choice to not put in supports to remedy that. And yet here we are.
2: So I want to circle back and make sure I really heard something you said a second ago, Matt. You said that at the same time that we've seen the biggest cuts to SNAP in history, are you saying that the federal government is also providing less food to food pantries at the same time? So both of these shortages are going on at the same time?
3: Yeah, that's right. Yeah. And again, these are a series of decisions that have been made over the last 2 years. But yeah, in January 2025, yeah, this is when the USDA decided to cut. It was called it was a program from the Commodity Credit Corporation within USDA. This one just, I mean, 9 days into the administration decided that's not happening.
2: I want to talk now about the farm bill. So there's a farm bill going through the federal government right now. And the farm bill contains the funding for SNAP, and it decides the future of SNAP. Right now, Congress is working to reauthorize the Farm Bill, which governs agriculture and policy. And it's typically where Congress makes policy regarding SNAP. What can you tell us about what's in the proposed Farm Bill as it concerns SNAP and other nutrition programs?
3: Yeah, so, you know, historically, the Farm Bill has been, you know, a fairly bipartisan, you know, piece of legislation. There's like 12 titles. It contains a lot of things, right? It contains SNAP, it contains farm subsidies, you know, environmental conservation programs, even, you know, international food aid. What this Congress has chosen to do is basically say, we're not going to deal with SNAP in the Farm Bill. We're going to deal with SNAP in budget reconciliation, right? I mean, budget reconciliation, you know, which is the procedure which only requires 50 votes from usually the majority party. And that's how they pushed through. That's what H.R. 1 was, right?
2: Okay. Do you know what the future for SNAP holds in budget reconciliation or the proposed Farm Bill?
3: So far, the next round of budget reconciliation we've heard of is moving through Congress right now. It doesn't touch SNAP currently, and so there's no effort. There's been a push from states, for example, to delay the implementation of the penalties for the error rates right now, because it's a kind of a ridiculous timeline for states to try to make the remedies that Congress, even if you believe in these remedies, like the timeline by which they're asking for that, we think is very aggressive and just untenable.
2: So one of the changes that H.R. 1 made was to put in place work requirements for people to receive SNAP, and some of those have rolled out this year. What are those work requirements and how have they impacted Oregonians?
3: They were made much more punitive in HR 1. So it really looked at the definitions of people with disabilities and people experiencing homelessness, and basically said there's fewer exemptions for people who must meet these requirements. So whereas Oregon before HR 1 said, look, if you're experiencing chronic homelessness, that's a barrier to work. And so, the state could provide exemptions for people and say you don't have to meet these work requirements. So essentially, if you are eligible for these work requirements, you have to be working at least 20 hours a week, you are essentially kicked off of SNAP after 3 months, right? 3 months out of every 3 years. And so if you use up those 3 months, then you have to meet the new requirements or you don't receive food assistance.
2: How many of the 47,000 Oregonians that got kicked off of SNAP, how much of that was because of these changes to work requirements?
3: Yeah, that's a really good question. We've asked ODHS that information, and they have promised to answer that, though they have not as of this time. So we will keep asking that, because we not only want to know how many it is because of work requirements, but also how many families with kids or who aren't in the work requirements are just getting cut off because of these new paperwork requirements. It's creating a lot of new bureaucracy for families and for the state agency, right? For all the talk about trying to make government more efficient, this is making government a lot more inefficient. This is requiring much more data, much more frequently from people, that requires people who are participating in SNAP to take time out of their day to help verify this information. It's requiring new requirements from caseworkers to try to verify, this information. So it's creating a lot of work and red tape on all sides of things. We do know that, the last thing I'll say is, we do know that 3,200 people who are immigrants and refugees lost food assistance starting November 1st, just blanket, because refugees and humanitarian immigrants, this includes people who experienced domestic violence abroad, had approved asylum claims. Not just people who were in the process of seeking asylum, but people whose asylum claims got approved were kicked off the SNAP rolls.
2: So my last question here, Matt, for Oregonians who wish to get involved with this unfolding crisis at the food pantries right now and the cuts to SNAP, what can people do?
3: Yeah, thanks so much for asking, Jesslyn. Please visit OregonFoodBank.org. We've got a long list of things that people can do, from volunteering. You can use the Oregon Food Finder tool to volunteer at, if you're not close to one of our four branches, which are in Portland, Beaverton, Tillamook, the Dalles, and Ontario. That's actually five. But if you're not close to one of those, there's 1,200 food pantries out across the state that folks can volunteer at. And also we have a section to advocate. You can go on our advocate page right now. There's an action alert about the farm bill to ask our congressional delegation to not pass a farm bill that doesn't that rubber stamps the changes in HR 1. So lots of things that folks can do. And we, no matter what you are able to help out with, we are very grateful. So, yeah, thank you
2: Excellent.
3: So much.
2: Okay. Thank you, Matt.
3: Thanks so much for the time, Jesslyn. Great speaking with you.
2: You're welcome.
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